0: 20, we're following the story of the people God has promised to bless. And we saw that God said to Abraham, I will bless you, and through you all the families of the earth will be blessed. In other words, blessing will come to the whole world through the offspring of Abraham, through the great deliverer who will be born into the line of Abraham. And that's why the Bible story follows the line of descent that comes from Abraham. And we're following the Bible story. So God blessed Abraham, then there's Isaac, then there's Jacob. And then God preserved this family that he had promised to bless through a great famine by providing food for them in Egypt. The family that God had promised to bless then remained in Egypt for 400 years, and during that time thrived. When they came to Egypt, there was an extended family. The extended Jacob family was 75 people. By the time they left, at the time of the Exodus, the book that we're now in the Bible, they were around 2 million people. So a vast growth in the people that God had promised to bless during this period of 400 years. But towards the end of that period, they began to experience great evils. They were oppressed, they were persecuted, and God, hearing their cry for mercy, commanded that Pharaoh would let his people go. Pharaoh refused, and so what followed was the judgment came, and God gave precise instructions to his own people as to how they would be saved from the judgment when it came on the land of Egypt. For each family, a lamb had to be killed, and the blood of the lamb painted on the doorposts and the lintels over the door. The sacrifice had to be made, and the sacrifice had to be applied. And that took an act of faith. But God's people took God at his word. They painted the blood of the lamb over their houses, and when the night of judgment came, it passed over them. Finally, Pharaoh submitted to the word of God, the command of God, let my people go. But when the people left, Pharaoh then changed his mind and sent the armies after the people of God. And so when God's people arrive at the Red Sea, they are trapped. They cannot move forward because of the water. They cannot turn back because the army is pursuing them. And it is then that the greatest miracle in the Old Testament took place. God parted the waters, and his people crossed over in safety. And then when they got to the other side and the waters returned, destroying their enemies, there was a great eruption of thanksgiving that you'll see in Exodus in chapter 15. If you just turn back there for a moment. Exodus in chapter 15. Moses and the people of Israel sang this song to the Lord, saying, I will sing to the Lord, for he has triumphed gloriously. The horse and his rider he has thrown into the sea. And then reading from verse 9, notice the I. The enemy said, I will pursue, I will overtake, I will divide the spoil, my desire shall have its fill of them, I will draw my sword, my hand shall destroy them. And then notice the you. But you blew your wind, and the sea covered them. They sank like lead in the mighty waters. Who is like you, O Lord, among the gods? Who is like you, majestic in holiness, awesome in glorious deeds, doing wonders? Verse 13, you have led in your steadfast love the people whom you have redeemed. You have guided them by your strength into your holy abode. Well, today we take up the Bible story in Exodus and chapter 20. And just to get a time reference, if you look at chapter 19, you will see there that they came to Mount Sinai on the third new moon after the people of Israel had gone out of the land of Egypt. So we're now 3 months after the Exodus, 3 months after this remarkable crossing of the Red Sea. And the place that they've come to, this Mount Sinai, this was the very place where God had spoken to Moses out of the burning bush. You remember that Moses had seen this fire, and it did not consume the bush. The fire did not depend on the bush for fuel. It was a self-sustaining fire. And God speaks out of the self-sustaining fire, I am who I am. And then God commissioned Moses to go and tell Pharaoh, let my people go. So now Moses is back on the same spot that God had made himself known to him. And now he's got 2 million people there with him. And it's in that place, Mount Sinai, that the God who came down to speak with Adam and Eve, the God who appeared and revealed his glory to Abraham and Isaac and Jacob, the God who spoke out of the fire to Moses, God comes down and he gives the Ten Commandments to Moses. Now, the first thing that I want you to notice about the Ten Commandments, and this is very important, is that the law of God was given to the people that God had redeemed. These are the people standing behind Moses, the 2 million people. These are the people who believed. These are people who have been saved from the judgment by the blood of the Lamb. These are God's people, the people he has set free from slavery. That's important for this reason. The law of God was never a ladder for unsaved people to try and work their way up into his favor or to climb up into heaven. From the beginning, the law of God was always the pattern of life that God gave to his own people. And that's why if you look at the beginning of Exodus in chapter 20, the commandments begin with God describing the relationship he has with the people to whom they are given. Verse 2, I am the Lord your God, who brought you out of the land of Egypt, out of the house of slavery. So you see, God is not saying, I'm giving you these commandments so that you may become my people. He's saying, I'm giving you these commandments because you are my people. I redeemed you. I brought you out. The Ten Commandments, therefore, lay out God's calling to his own redeemed people. You're my people, and therefore, this is how I am calling you to live. And that is why the commandments are supremely important in regards to us, God's redeemed people today. Now, I want to make 3 very simple observations about the commandments. Hopefully, they may be in a form that you can remember them. God's commandments are a mirror, they are a mentor, and they are a map. And I think these 3 will take us into what we most need to know and remember about the commandments God has given. Number 1, then, the law of God is a mirror reflecting the glory of God. The Ten Commandments are not an arbitrary list of rules. They are a direct reflection of the character of God himself. Now think about this. In the New Testament, many of you will know this verse, Romans chapter 3 and verse 23. Paul says, all have sinned and fall short of... Now, how would you expect that sentence to end? I think we might expect it to end, all have sinned and fall short of the commandments of God. But as many of you know, that is not what he says. He says, all have sinned and fall short of the glory of God. Now, what that is indicating is this very important point that the commandments of God are, in fact, a reflection of the glory of God, and that these may be used interchangeably. In the Ten Commandments, God is saying, you are my people. And therefore, I am calling you to a life that is a reflection of what I am like. So if you ask the question, why should you not commit adultery? The answer is, because God is faithful. And if you belong to him, He calls you to a faithfulness that reflects his faithfulness to you. He says, I will never leave you and I will never forsake you. Now you're his son, you're his daughter. You are called to a life that reflects his faithfulness. That's the reason for the seventh commandment. It's what it looks like to reflect the character of God. Why should you not steal? Well, because God can be trusted. And he calls you to be trustworthy as he is worthy of all your trust. Why should you not lie? Because God's word is truth. And God calls you to be true to your word as he is true to his word. Why should you not covet? Well, because God is content and he is at peace with himself, knowing that he is working out all things according to his sovereign will. Therefore, as one of his redeemed children who bears his name and is therefore a witness to him in the world, he calls you to a life that shows a peace and contentment that comes from knowing that he will work out everything in regard to you according to his sovereign will. And when God says, you shall have no other gods before me, why does he say that? Because he is the only true and living God. There's no one else like it. When he commands that we should rest one day in the week, why does he do that? Because that is what God himself did in creation, in the 6 days of creation. Then he rested on the seventh day. He's modeling for us how we are to work and what the rhythms of our life are to be. And he's saying that your life is to be a reflection of what you see in me. In these commandments, then, God is speaking to his own people, and he's saying, now you are my people, therefore you are called in this world to a life that reflects who I am. And this is what a godly life looks like. By the way, people debate often, can you be good without God? Well, of course, it all depends what you mean by good. The Bible declares that God is good and defines our good as reflecting him. So what happens when a culture turns away from God is that there is a desperate scramble to find a new definition of what is good. And every group then defines good according to its own particular self-interest. And you end up very quickly with a culture that's along the lines of what Isaiah described in Isaiah chapter 5 and verse 20, where people call good evil and call evil good. David says in the Psalms, oh, how I love your law. Now, why does David say, I love your law? Answer? Because he loves God. And the law of God is a reflection of the character of God. It is a mirror to us of who he is. God is love. And the Ten Commandments, if you think about it, are a spelling out of what a life of love really looks like. Now, you remember on one occasion, our Lord Jesus was asked the question by someone, I think, who wanted to trip him up. He was asked the question, which is the great commandment in the law? This is Matthew chapter 22 and verse 36, I'm quoting here. Which is the great commandment? The expectation of the questioner, no doubt, was that Jesus would pick one and say, this is more important than all the rest. What Jesus did, instead of picking one, was he wrapped them all up together. And he said this, you shall love the Lord your God with all your heart and with all your soul and with all your mind. This is the great and first commandment. And the second is like it, you shall love your neighbor as yourself. So you see, Jesus is telling us that the Ten Commandments, reflecting the character of the God who is love, spell out for us what a life of love looks like. Here's the problem. There are thousands of people who have no idea what love actually is. What does a life of love actually look like? Now, the answer to that question is in the Ten Commandments. The first four commandments tell us what it looks like to love God. If you really love God, here's what it looks like. You have no other gods before the Lord. You don't make an image. In other words, you love him as he is and not as you might prefer or even imagine him to be. You hallow his name and you never take it in vain. And you give him time, time to worship, time to serve, time to remember that everything that happens in the busyness of your life is in the light of a long eternity for which you have to prepare. And then the last six commandments tell us what it means to love your neighbor as yourself. And when God spells out for us what a life of loving our neighbor as ourselves really looks like, very significantly, he's saying this: it has to start at home. It has to start with the very first people that God puts in your life. Honor your father and your mother. It's easy to talk about love in generalities and then to be completely blind to those who have been put closest to us. It means that you will revere life as a gift from God to be protected and to be preserved in every way possible. That's the sixth commandment. It means that you will be faithful to your spouse as God is faithful to you. It means that you will be trusted not to take advantage of the weakness and the vulnerability of another person. It means that you will be true to your word and that your word will be true. It means that you will rejoice in what God gives to other people rather than churlishly wishing instead that he had given it to you. So here are the Ten Commandments, and they are a reflection of the glory of God, a reflection of the glory of the God who is love. And he calls us, because we are his redeemed people who bear his name in the world, to live lives that are a reflection of who he is. And he spells out what that looks like, a life of love, a godly life. Here's what it looks like. And it's all there in the Ten Commandments. That's why the commandments ought to be precious to every Christian believer. Why they ought to be supremely valued. Listen to what David says in Psalm 19. The law of the Lord is perfect, reviving the soul. The testimony of the Lord is sure, making wise the simple. The precepts of the Lord are right, rejoicing the heart. The commandment of the Lord is pure, enlightening the eyes. More to be desired are they than gold, more than much fine gold, sweeter also than honey and the drippings from the honeycomb. I hope, as one of God's redeemed people who loves God, you will love his law that reflects his character. And that from the heart, you will have a sense within you that says, the life that is described there reflects who he is, and that is what with all my being I seek to pursue. A mirror that reflects the glory of God. That's the first thing. And it teaches us to value God's law. Here's the second. The law of God is a mentor leading us to faith in Jesus Christ. The law of God is a mentor leading us to faith in Jesus Christ. Now, I'm thinking here of Galatians chapter 3 and verse 24, where the scripture says that the law was our guardian until Christ came. Wonderful statement in the New Testament. Other translations have there the word tutor instead of guardian, our tutor or our teacher. I'm using here the word mentor, catching the same meaning. A mentor, a good mentor, is someone who can show you where to go and walk with you until you get there. And I'm suggesting to you today that God has given his law not only as a reflection of his glory, but in order to lead us to faith in the Lord Jesus Christ. That's what a proper understanding of the law will do. It will walk you to faith in the Lord Jesus Christ. Start seriously trying to live according to God's commandments, and it won't be long before you're saying, I need some help. And a proper understanding of the commandments will lead you to faith in the Lord Jesus Christ. It'll do that first because you realize your need of his forgiveness. Second, because you realize your need of his strength. And the longer you walk with Jesus Christ, the more deeply you will feel your need of him. Now, I say a proper understanding of the commandments will lead you to faith in the Lord Jesus Christ for this reason, that it is possible to come to the Ten Commandments and just look at them at a very surface level and feel in a checkbox kind of a way that you're actually doing quite well. There's a story in the New Testament that makes this point very clearly. On one occasion, a brilliant and successful man, who we often refer to as the rich young ruler, came to Jesus and asked this question: what must I do to inherit eternal life? And Jesus said to him, well, now you know the commandments. Do not murder, do not commit adultery, do not steal, do not bear false witness, do not defraud, honor your father and your mother. And the man said, all these I have kept since my youth. Now, I think that he really believed that. He hadn't murdered anyone. He'd been faithful to his wife, hadn't told any whopping lies, and certainly hadn't committed any perjury in court, never raided a bank, was a good, moral, upright citizen who flossed his teeth and paid his taxes. And his question to Jesus is, look, I've kept the commandments, I'm living a good and a moral life, I'm giving myself to that. I just want to know this, is there anything else I should do just to be sure of having everlasting life? Now, the problem, of course, is that the rich young ruler very simply did not understand the commandments. Jesus makes this very clear in the Sermon on the Mount, that the commandments do not simply address one sin, but each of them addresses a whole category of sins, and they do not relate simply to actions, but even to the thoughts and intentions of the heart. So if you take, for example, the sixth commandment, you shall not murder. Picture a train that is moving along a track, and on this track there are a number of stations. The line is called Conflict. At the end of the line, there is a station that is called Murder. The vast majority of people will never go to that station, but all of us have been somewhere on the line of conflict. Listen to the words of Jesus. You have heard that it was said of old, you shall not murder, and whoever murders shall be liable to judgment. But I say to you that everyone who is angry with his brother will be liable to judgment. And whoever insults his brother will be liable to the council, and whoever says, you fool, will be liable to the hell of fire. Now, you see what Jesus is saying here? Abusive speech is an offense against the sixth commandment for which a person will be accountable to God. And the problem, quite clearly stated by Jesus, for the person who indulges in abusive speech is not simply that they might be reported to the Sanhedrin, but that the verbal violation of the sixth commandment puts a person in danger of the fires of hell. Now, that would have immediately got the attention of the crowd. Because the vast majority in the crowd are thinking, oh, do not murder. Oh, yeah, the sixth commandment checks, but I've certainly never done that, and I'm never going to do it. I'm good with that one. And Jesus says, not so fast. Because if angry words that diminish another person constitute a breaking of the sixth commandment, we are dealing with something much closer to home. So I'm saying that a proper understanding of the Ten Commandments will lead you to faith in Jesus Christ, because instead of the mentality that says, I never murdered anyone, I've never committed perjury in a court, a proper understanding of the commandments will lead you to the conclusion, I am a sinner who needs a savior. Or take the eighth commandment, you shall not steal. So again, picture a train on a line. This time we'll call the line dishonesty. And at the end of the line of dishonesty, there is a station on which there are many people who would raid banks, break into homes, or perpetrate massive schemes of fraud. The vast majority of us will never go to that station. But all of us have traveled somewhere on the line. Stealing can be rightly defined as the desire to get as much as you can while giving as little as you can. That's the essence of it. It's being a taker without being a giver. And on that definition, there is a lot of stealing that goes on in marriages and in families and in churches. And a proper understanding of the commandments of God will lead you to faith in the Lord Jesus Christ. I've been a taker without being a giver. Or take, for example, one more. Take the ninth commandment. You shall not bear false witness. Now, again, you see, it's easy to say, just as one could say, I never committed any murder, I've never committed perjury in a court of law, I've never robbed a bank. In this case, I've never committed perjury in a court of law. So I'm good to go with the ninth commandment. But again, the point is, as Jesus teaches us, that each commandment relates not only to one sin, but to a whole category of sins. Let me read to you from the Westminster Catechism, spelling out from Scripture by bringing together what other scriptures say in relation to the theme of the ninth commandment. Let me read to you this paragraph that gives the extent of the ninth commandment, you shall not bear false witness. It includes all prejudicing of the truth and of the good name of our neighbors as well as our own, giving false evidence, calling evil good and good evil, forgery, concealing the truth, undue silence in a just cause. Anyone guilty of that? Slandering, backbiting, detracting, tale-bearing, whispering, scoffing, reviling, rash or harsh censuring, misconstruing intentions, words, and actions. Ever done that? You know, is there anyone still standing who's not been caught by one of these? Flattering, boasting, thinking or speaking too highly or too meanly of ourselves or of others, denying the gifts and graces of God, aggravating smaller faults, raising false rumors, receiving and countenancing evil reports. So you see, suddenly when you see the true meaning of the commandments of God and that they go to the thoughts and the intentions of the heart, that each of them relates not to one sin only, but to a whole category of sins, you move from a position of saying, never committed perjury in the course of law, so I'm really good, and anything else I need to do for eternal life. No, you're no longer there. You're saying, I am a sinner who's so far from reflecting the glory of the character of God, I desperately need a Savior. So the law of God is a mirror that wonderfully reflects the glory of God. It is a mentor that properly understood will bring us to faith in the Lord Jesus Christ. And then here's the last thing. It is thirdly a map for a Spirit-empowered life. In other words, it describes for us the life for which the Holy Spirit is given to us. Years ago, I came across a story that really has helped me in my understanding of the commandments, perhaps more than any other. It's a true story. It's a story of a man who served time in prison because he was a thief. That had been his lifestyle. His friends were sharing in that way of living with him. And eventually, the long arm of the law caught up with him and During his time in prison, wonderfully, he heard the gospel and he was marvelously and soundly converted. Well, when the time came for his release from prison, he knew that he was going to face a great struggle. I'm going to go back. My old friends are going to be around me. They're going to be at me. They're going to try and pull me into the old way of life. How am I going to do with all of that? It's not going to be easy when I'm released to break free from the old way of life. With that anxiety in his mind, after his release from prison, he went into a church, sat in the back. And as he looked to the front, what should be there but a plaque with an inscription of the Ten Commandments? And immediately, his eyes fall on the words that seem to condemn him. You shall not steal. And he thought to himself, that's the last thing I need right now. I already know my failure. I already know my weakness. I feel the intensity of the battle that I'm going to have. As the service progressed, he just kept looking. His eyes couldn't get away from these words on the wall. And as he read them, and then as he reread them over and over again, it seemed to him that God was speaking these words into his heart with a new meaning that he had never perceived before. All he had ever known was to hear these words in the tone of a condemning command, "You shall not steal." And now it seemed to him as if God were speaking these words into his life as the most marvelous promise, "You shall not steal." And the reason you won't steal is that I have put my spirit within you. And I will move your heart to be careful to keep my laws. A new life is possible for you in Jesus Christ by the power of the Holy Spirit. God sent his Son, Romans chapter 8 and verse 4, in order that the righteous requirements of the law might be fulfilled in us who live not according to the flesh, but according to the Spirit. The Spirit is given to empower you for the life that God calls you to as one of his redeemed people. Now, I know from my own experience, and I'm sure it will be your experience here too, that whenever one looks up into the face of God in all of his glory and majesty and holiness, and we hear the command, "Be holy as I am holy," and we see in the commandments a reflection of what he's calling us to. And we look at our own lives, however long you've been a Christian, and we have the sense, oh, I have such a long way to go. So I want to end with this word of encouragement. I've been greatly helped by some words that I found a long time ago now in a document called the Heidelberg Catechism. Now, some of you were brought up with this. Others of you, that will not be a name that is known. Heidelberg Catechism is simply a document from some centuries ago that lays out the doctrines of the Christian faith in a question and answer format. And it arranges the whole of Christian truth in three sections: misery, deliverance, and gratitude. Misery dealing, of course, with our state of fallenness in sin, deliverance, what Jesus Christ has done for us. And gratitude is the whole description of the Christian life, the life that is pursued by God's redeemed people. And it's very significantly there that the Catechism deals with the Ten Commandments. The Ten Commandments for a Christian don't belong under misery. The Ten Commandments for a Christian belong under gratitude. This is the life that we seek to live in response to the grace that has come to us in and through our Lord Jesus Christ. Now, in that catechism, one of the questions, number 114, is this: can those converted to God obey these commandments, that is the Ten Commandments, perfectly? Can those converted to God keep these commandments perfectly. Answer, no. You said, I thought you said this was going to be encouraging. That's not the end of the answer. Answer, no. In this life, even the holiest have only a small beginning of disobedience. Nevertheless, they do begin to live according to all, not only some, of God's commandments. That's beautiful. The holiest person you know, I don't know who comes to your mind, but the holiest person you know has only a small beginning of a life that really reflects the glory of God. Nevertheless, this is true. It is a real beginning. And in every Christian, there is a real and true beginning of a life that reflects the character and the glory of God. What's in you as a Christian believer is the beginning of love for God. Oh, you do not love him as one day you will love him, but you truly love him. There's the beginning of that in you. And there's the beginning of loving your neighbor as yourself. There really is. There's the beginning of integrity. There's the beginning of truth. There's the beginning of worship. There's a beginning of faithfulness. There's a beginning of contentment. In this life, even the holiest person you've ever met has only a small beginning of this obedience, but it is a true beginning. And not just in regards to one or two of the commandments, but in regards to all the commandments of God, because there is the beginning of a reflection of the likeness of Christ in you. And guess what? When we see him, we will be like him. And then what has truly been begun in you will be complete. Lord, hasten that day. We can hardly wait for it. But we thank you that in your grace and in your mercy, in all the ways in which we fall short, that yet truly there is a beginning by your grace of a reflection of Christ in all of your people. May it be seen more and more in me and in each one of us, we pray. Grant therefore that we may cherish your law because it reflects your character and we love you. Grant that it may always humble us, that we may be kept from the obnoxious self-righteousness that thinks ourselves to be paragons of virtue when actually we are those who depend upon the grace of a loving Savior. And give to us confidence in the presence and power of your Spirit that in our many battles we may progress and by your grace become more and more like the Lord Jesus until faith is turned to sight. And then the work that you've begun will be complete. And for this, we give you our thanks already. In Jesus' name, amen.
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That was Ren Collective with Evergreen. Thank you so much for joining us here on Pilgrim Radio in the afternoon. My name is Sean, and I'm just about to check out, but I'm so happy that I got to spend some time in the Word and in worship with you guys. So before I go, just wanted to remind you of the Reader's Choice and His People block that starts at 9 p.m. Pacific and 10 p.m. Mountain Time. And of course, it begins with reading through the rest of Billy Graham's Nearing Home, Life, Faith, and Finishing Well. We've only got a few more days of this. It ends on Thursday, and then on Friday, we start a new book about John Wesley. So be sure to tune in for that. And then, of course, right after, we have Spencer Dahlke interviewing Doug Groteis on reclaiming truth as Christians in a post-truth world. So a very relevant message for today. Right now, we've got Riley Clemens, and this is This Side of Heaven.

Now I want all of you to bow your head, and I want you to pray this prayer out loud after me. Oh God, I'm a sinner. I'm sorry for my sin. I'm willing to turn from my sin. I receive Jesus as my Savior. I receive Him as Lord. From this moment on, I want to follow Him in the fellowship of the church. In Christ's name. Amen.

0: 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The Bible is God's Word. 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
1: Ephesians chapter 4, verse 25. Therefore, laying aside falsehood, speak truth, each one of you, with his neighbor, for we are members of one another. Be angry, and yet do not sin. Do not let the sun go down on your anger, and do not give the devil an opportunity. Let him who steals steal no longer, but rather let him labor, performing with his own hands what is good, in order that he may have something to share with him who has need. Let no unwholesome word proceed from your mouth, but only such a word as is good for edification, according to the need of the moment, that it may give grace to those who hear. And do not grieve the Holy Spirit of God, by whom you were sealed for the day of redemption. Let all bitterness and wrath and anger and clamor and slander be put away from you, along with all malice. And be kind to one another, tender-hearted, forgiving each other, just as God in Christ has forgiven you. Ephesians chapter 5. Therefore, be imitators of God as beloved children, and walk in love just as Christ also loved you, and gave himself up for us, an offering and a sacrifice to God as a fragrant aroma. But do not let immorality, or any impurity, or greed even be named among you, as is proper among saints. And there must be no filthiness and silly talk or coarse jesting, which are not fitting, but rather giving of thanks. For this you know with certainty, that no immoral or impure person or covetous man who is an idolater has an inheritance in the kingdom of Christ and God. Let no one deceive you with empty words, for because of these things, the wrath of God comes upon the sons of disobedience. Therefore, do not be partakers with them. For you were formerly darkness, but now you are light in the Lord. Walk as children of light. For the fruit of the light consists in all goodness and righteousness and truth, trying to learn what is pleasing to the Lord. And do not participate in the unfruitful deeds of darkness, but instead even expose them. For it is disgraceful even to speak of the things which are done by them in secret. But all things become visible when they are exposed by the light. For everything that becomes visible is light. For this reason it says, "Awake, sleeper, and arise from the dead, and Christ will shine on you." Therefore be careful how you walk, not as unwise men, but as wise, making the most of your time, because the days are evil. So then, do not be foolish, but understand what the will of the Lord is. And do not get drunk with wine, for that is dissipation, but be filled with the Spirit, speaking to one another in psalms and hymns and spiritual songs, singing and making melody with your heart to the Lord, always giving thanks for all things in the name of our Lord Jesus Christ, to God, even the Father. And be subject to one another in the fear of Christ. Wives, be subject to your own husbands as to the Lord. For the husband is the head of the wife, as Christ also is the head of the church, he himself being the Savior of the body. But as the church is subject to Christ, so also the wives ought to be to their husbands in everything. Husbands, love your wives, just as Christ also loved the church, and gave himself up for her, that he might sanctify her, having cleansed her by the washing of water with the word, that he might present to himself the church in all her glory, having no spot or wrinkle or any such thing, but that she should be holy and blameless. So, husbands ought also to love their own wives as their own bodies. He who loves his own wife loves himself. For no one ever hated his own flesh, but nourishes and cherishes it, just as Christ also does the church, because we are members of his body. For this cause a man shall leave his father and mother, and shall cleave to his wife, and the two shall become one flesh. This mystery is great, but I am speaking with reference to Christ and the church. Nevertheless, let each individual among you also love his own wife even as himself, and let the wife see to it that she respect her husband. Ephesians chapter 6. Children, obey your parents in the Lord, for this is right. Honor your father and mother, which is the first commandment with a promise, that it may be well with you, and that you may live long on the earth. And fathers, do not provoke your children to anger, but bring them up in the discipline and instruction of the Lord. Slaves, be obedient to those who are your masters according to the flesh, with fear and trembling, in the sincerity of your heart as to Christ, not by way of eye service as men pleasers, but as slaves of Christ, doing the will of God from the heart. With good will render service as to the Lord and not to men, knowing that whatever good thing each one does, this he will receive back from the Lord, whether slave or free. And masters, do the same things to them, and give up threatening, knowing that both their master and yours is in heaven, and there is no partiality with him. Finally, be strong in the Lord and in the strength of his might. Put on the full armor of God, that you may be able to stand firm against the schemes of the devil. For our struggle is not against flesh and blood, but against the rulers, against the powers, against the world forces of this darkness, against the spiritual forces of wickedness in the heavenly places. Therefore, take up the full armor of God, that you may be able to resist in the evil day, and having done everything, to stand firm. Stand firm, therefore, having girded your loins with truth, and having put on the breastplate of righteousness, and having shod your feet with the preparation of the gospel of peace. In addition to all, taking up the shield of faith with which you will be able to extinguish all the flaming missiles of the evil one, and take the helmet of salvation and the sword of the Spirit, which is the Word of God. With all prayer and petition, pray at all times in the Spirit, and with this in view, be on the alert with all perseverance and petition for all the saints, and pray on my behalf, that utterance may be given to me in the opening of my mouth, to make known with boldness the mystery of the gospel, for which I am an ambassador in chains, that in proclaiming it I may speak boldly as I ought to speak, but that you also may know about my circumstances, how I am doing. Tychicus, the beloved brother and faithful minister in the Lord, will make everything known to you. And I have sent him to you for this very purpose, so that you may know about us, and that he may comfort your hearts. Peace be to the brethren, and love with faith, from God the Father and the Lord Jesus Christ. Grace be with all those who love our Lord Jesus Christ with a love incorruptible. The Epistle of Paul to the Philippians, Chapter 1. Paul and Timothy, bondservants of Christ Jesus, to all the saints in Christ Jesus who are in Philippi, including the overseers and deacons, grace to you and peace from God our Father and the Lord Jesus Christ. I thank my God in all my remembrance of you, always offering prayer with joy in my every prayer for you all, in view of your participation in the gospel from the first day until now. For I am confident of this very thing, that he who began a good work in you will perfect it until the day of Christ Jesus. For it is only right for me to feel this way about you all, because I have you in my heart, since both in my imprisonment and in the defense and confirmation of the gospel, you all are partakers of grace with me. For God is my witness, how I long for you all with the affection of Christ Jesus. And this I pray, that your love may abound still more and more in real knowledge and all discernment, so that you may approve the things that are excellent, in order to be sincere and blameless until the day of Christ, having been filled with the fruit of righteousness, which comes through Jesus Christ to the glory and praise of God. Now I want you to know, brethren, that my circumstances have turned out for the greater progress of the gospel, so that my imprisonment in the cause of Christ has become well known throughout the whole Praetorian Guard and to everyone else, and that most of the brethren, trusting in the Lord because of my imprisonment, have far more courage to speak the word of God without fear. Some, to be sure, are preaching Christ even from envy and strife, but some also from goodwill. The latter do it out of love, knowing that I am appointed for the defense of the gospel. The former proclaim Christ out of selfish ambition rather than from pure motives, thinking to cause me distress in my imprisonment. What then? Only that in every way, whether in pretense or in truth, Christ is proclaimed, and in this I rejoice. Yes, and I will rejoice, for I know that this shall turn out for my deliverance through your prayers and the provision of the Spirit of Jesus Christ, according to my earnest expectation and hope, that I shall not be put to shame in anything, but that with all boldness, Christ shall even now, as always, be exalted in my body, whether by life or by death. For to me, to live is Christ, and to die is gain. But if I am to live on in the flesh, this will mean fruitful labor for me, and I do not know which to choose. But I am hard-pressed from both directions, having the desire to depart and be with Christ, for that is very much better, yet to remain on in the flesh is more necessary for your sake. And convinced of this, I know that I shall remain and continue with you all for your progress and joy in the faith, so that your proud confidence in me may abound in Christ Jesus through my coming to you again. Only conduct yourselves in a manner worthy of the gospel of Christ, so that whether I come and see you or remain absent, I may hear of you that you are standing firm in one spirit, with one mind, striving together for the faith of the gospel, in no way alarmed by your opponents, which is a sign of destruction for them, but of salvation for you, and that too from God. For to you it has been granted for Christ's sake not only to believe in him, but also to suffer for his sake, experiencing the same conflict which you saw in me and now hear to be in me. Philippians chapter 2. If therefore there is any encouragement in Christ, if there is any consolation of love, if there is any fellowship of the Spirit, if any affection and compassion, make my joy complete by being of the same mind, maintaining the same love, united in spirit, intent on one purpose. Do nothing from selfishness or empty conceit, but with humility of mind, let each of you regard one another as more important than himself. Do not merely look out for your own personal interests, but also for the interests of others. Have this attitude in yourselves, which was also in Christ Jesus, who, although he existed in the form of God, did not regard equality with God a thing to be grasped, but emptied himself, taking the form of a bondservant, and being made in the likeness of men. And being found in appearance as a man, he humbled himself by becoming obedient to the point of death, even death on a cross. Therefore, also God highly exalted him, and bestowed on him the name which is above every name, that at the name of Jesus every knee should bow, of those who are in heaven and on earth and under the earth, and that every tongue should confess that Jesus Christ is Lord, to the glory of God the Father. So then, my beloved, just as you have always obeyed, not as in my presence only, but now much more in my absence, work out your salvation with fear and trembling. For it is God who is at work in you, both to will and to work for his good pleasure. Do all things without grumbling or disputing, that you may prove yourselves to be blameless and innocent, children of God above reproach in the midst of a crooked and perverse generation, among whom you appear as lights in the world, holding fast the word of life, so that in the day of Christ I may have cause to glory, because I did not run in vain nor toil in vain. But even if I am being poured out as a drink offering upon the sacrifice and service of your faith, I rejoice and share my joy with you all. And you too, I urge you, rejoice in the same way and share your joy with me. But I hope in the Lord Jesus to send Timothy to you shortly, so that I also may be encouraged when I learn of your condition. For I have no one else of kindred spirit who will genuinely be concerned for your welfare. For they all seek after their own interests, not those of Christ Jesus. But you know of his proven worth, that he served with me in the furtherance of the gospel like a child serving his father. Therefore, I hope to send him immediately, as soon as I see how things go with me. And I trust in the Lord that I myself also shall be coming shortly. But I thought it necessary to send to you Epaphroditus, my brother and fellow worker and fellow soldier, who is also your messenger and minister to my need, because he was longing for you all and was distressed because you had heard that he was sick. For indeed he was sick to the point of death, but God had mercy on him, and not on him only, but also on me, lest I should have sorrow upon sorrow. Therefore, I have sent him all the more eagerly, in order that when you see him again, you may rejoice, and I may be less concerned about you. Therefore, receive him in the Lord with all joy, and hold men like him in high regard, because he came close to death for the work of Christ, risking his life to complete what was deficient in your service to me. Philippians chapter 3. Finally, my brethren, rejoice in the Lord. To write the same things again is no trouble to me, and it is a safeguard for you. Beware of the dogs, beware of the evil workers, beware of the false circumcision. For we are the true circumcision, who worship in the Spirit of God and glory in Christ Jesus, and put no confidence in the flesh, although I myself might have confidence even in the flesh. If anyone else has a mind to put confidence in the flesh, I far more, circumcised the eighth day of the nation of Israel, of the tribe of Benjamin, a Hebrew of Hebrews, as to the law, a Pharisee, as to zeal, persecuting the church, as to the righteousness which is in the law, found blameless. But whatever things were gained to me, those things I have counted as loss for the sake of Christ. More than that, I count all things to be loss in view of the surpassing value of knowing Christ Jesus my Lord, for whom I have suffered the loss of all things, and count them but rubbish, in order that I may gain Christ, and may be found in him, not having a righteousness of my own, derived from the law, but that which is through faith in Christ, the righteousness which comes from God on the basis of faith, that I may know him and the power of his resurrection and the fellowship of his sufferings, being conformed to his death, in order that I may attain to the resurrection from the dead. Not that I have already obtained it, or have already become perfect, but I press on in order that I may lay hold of that for which also I was laid hold of by Christ Jesus. Brethren, I do not regard myself as having laid hold of it yet, but one thing I do, forgetting what lies behind and reaching forward to what lies ahead, I press on toward the goal for the prize of the upward call of God in Christ Jesus. Let us therefore, as many as are perfect, have this attitude, and if in anything you have a different attitude, God will reveal that also to you. However, let us keep living by that same standard to which we have attained. Brethren, join in following my example, and observe those who walk according to the pattern you have in us. For many walk, of whom I've often told you, and now tell you even weeping, that they are enemies of the cross of Christ, whose end is destruction, whose God is their appetite, and whose glory is in their shame, who set their minds on earthly things. For our citizenship is in heaven, from which also we eagerly wait for a Savior, the Lord Jesus Christ, who will transform the body of our humble state into conformity with the body of his glory by the exertion of the power that he has even to subject all things to himself. Philippians chapter 4. Therefore, my beloved brethren, whom I long to see, my joy and crown, so stand firm in the Lord, my beloved. I urge Euodia and I urge Syntyche to live in harmony in the Lord. Indeed, true comrade, I ask you also to help these women who have shared my struggle in the cause of the gospel, together with Clement also, and the rest of my fellow workers whose names are in the book of life. Rejoice in the Lord always. Again I will say, rejoice. Let your forbearing spirit be known to all men. The Lord is near. Be anxious for nothing, but in everything by prayer and supplication, with thanksgiving, let your requests be made known to God. And the peace of God, which surpasses all comprehension, shall guard your hearts and your minds in Christ Jesus. Finally, brethren, whatever is true, whatever is honorable, whatever is right, whatever is pure, whatever is lovely, whatever is of good repute, if there is any excellence, and if anything worthy of praise, let your mind dwell on these things. The things you have learned and received and heard and seen in me, practice these things, and the God of peace shall be with you. But I rejoiced in the Lord greatly, that now at last you have revived your concern for me. Indeed, you were concerned before, but you lacked opportunity. Not that I speak from want, for I have learned to be content in whatever circumstances I am. I know how to get along with humble means, and I also know how to live in prosperity. In any and every circumstance, I have learned the secret of being filled and going hungry, both of having abundance and suffering need. I can do all things through him who strengthens me. Nevertheless, you have done well to share with me in my affliction. And you yourselves also know, Philippians, that at the first preaching of the gospel, after I departed from Macedonia, no church shared with me in the matter of giving and receiving, but you alone. For even in Thessalonica, you sent a gift more than once for my needs. Not that I seek the gift itself, but I seek for the profit which increases to your account. But I have received everything in full and have an abundance. I am amply supplied, having received from Epaphroditus what you have sent, a fragrant offering, an acceptable sacrifice, well-pleasing to God. And my God shall supply all your needs according to his riches in glory in Christ Jesus. Now to our God and Father be the glory forever and ever. Amen. Greet every saint in Christ Jesus. The brethren who are with me greet you. All the saints greet you, especially those of Caesar's household. The grace of the Lord Jesus Christ be with your spirit. The Epistle of Paul to the Colossians. Paul, an apostle of Jesus Christ, by the will of God, and Timothy, our brother, to the saints and faithful brethren in Christ who are at Colossae. Grace to you and peace from God our Father. We give thanks to God, the Father of our Lord Jesus Christ, praying always for you. Since we heard of your faith in Christ Jesus and the love which you have for all the saints, because of the hope laid up for you in heaven, of which you previously heard in the word of truth, the gospel, which has come to you, just as in all the world, also it is constantly bearing fruit and increasing, even as it has been doing in you also since the day you heard of it and understood the grace of God in truth, just as you learned it from Epaphras, our beloved fellow bondservant, who is a faithful servant of Christ on our behalf, and he also informed us of your love in the Spirit. For this reason also, since the day we heard of it, we have not ceased to pray for you, and to ask that you may be filled with the knowledge of his will in all spiritual wisdom and understanding, so that you may walk in a manner worthy of the Lord, to please him in all respects, bearing fruit in every good work, and increasing in the knowledge of God, strengthened with all power, according to his glorious might, for the attaining of all steadfastness and patience, joyously giving thanks to the Father, who has qualified us to share in the inheritance of the saints in light. For he delivered us from the domain of darkness and transferred us to the kingdom of his beloved Son, in whom we have redemption, the forgiveness of sins. And he is the image of the invisible God, the firstborn of all creation. For in him all things were created, both in the heavens and on earth, visible and invisible, whether thrones or dominions or rulers or authorities, all things have been created through him and for him. And he is before all things, and in him all things hold together. He is also head of the body, the church, and he is the beginning, the firstborn from the dead, so that he himself might come to have first place in everything. For it was the Father's good pleasure for all the fullness to dwell in him, and through him to reconcile all things to himself, having made peace through the blood of his cross. Through him, I say, whether things on earth or things in heaven. And although you were formerly alienated and hostile in mind, engaged in evil deeds, yet he has now reconciled you in his fleshly body through death, in order to present you before him holy and blameless and beyond reproach, if indeed you continue in the faith, firmly established and steadfast, and not moved away from the hope of the gospel that you have heard, which was proclaimed in all creation under heaven, and of which I, Paul, was made a minister. Now I rejoice in my sufferings for your sake, and in my flesh I do my share on behalf of his body, which is the church, in filling up that which is lacking in Christ's afflictions. Of this church I was made a minister according to the stewardship from God bestowed on me for your benefit, that I might fully carry out the preaching of the Word of God, that is, the mystery which has been hidden from the past ages and generations, but has now been manifested to his saints, to whom God willed to make known what is the riches of the glory of this mystery among the Gentiles, which is Christ in you, the hope of glory. And we proclaim him, admonishing every man and teaching every man with all wisdom, that we may present every man complete in Christ. And for this purpose also I labor, striving according to his power, which mightily works within me. Colossians chapter 2. For I want you to know how great a struggle I have on your behalf, and for those who are at Laodicea, and for all those who have not personally seen my face, that their hearts may be encouraged, having been knit together in love, and attaining to all the wealth that comes from the full assurance of understanding, resulting in a true knowledge of God's mystery, that is, Christ himself, in whom are hidden all the treasures of wisdom and knowledge. I say this in order that no one may delude you with persuasive argument. For even though I am absent in body, nevertheless I am with you in spirit, rejoicing to see your good discipline and the stability of your faith in Christ. As you therefore have received Christ Jesus the Lord, so walk in him, having been firmly rooted and now being built up in him and established in your faith, just as you were instructed and overflowing with gratitude. See to it that no one take you captive through philosophy and empty deception, according to the tradition of men, according to the elementary principles of the world, rather than according to Christ. For in him all the fullness of deity dwells in bodily form. And in him you have been made complete, and he is the head over all rule and authority. And in him you were also circumcised with a circumcision made without hands, in the removal of the body of the flesh by the circumcision of Christ, having been buried with him in baptism, in which you were also raised up with him through faith in the working of God, who raised him from the dead. And when you were dead in your transgressions and the uncircumcision of your flesh, he made you alive together with him, having forgiven us all our transgressions, having canceled out the certificate of debt consisting of decrees against us and which was hostile to us, and he has taken it out of the way, having nailed it to the cross. When he had disarmed the rulers and authorities, he made a public display of them, having triumphed over them through him. Therefore, let no one act as your judge in regard to food or drink, or in respect to a festival or a new moon or a Sabbath day, things which are a mere shadow of what is to come, but the substance belongs to Christ. Let no one keep defrauding you of your prize by delighting in self-abasement and the worship of the angels, taking his stand on visions he has seen, inflated without cause by his fleshly mind, and not holding fast to the head, from whom the entire body, being supplied and held together by the joints and ligaments, grows with a growth which is from God. If you have died with Christ to the elementary principles of the world, why, as if you were living in the world, do you submit yourself to decrees such as do not handle, do not taste, do not touch, which all refer to things destined to perish with the using, in accordance with the commandments and teachings of men? These are matters which have, to be sure, the appearance of wisdom in self-made religion and self-abasement and severe treatment of the body, but are of no value against fleshly indulgence. Colossians chapter 3. If then you have been raised up with Christ, keep seeking the things above, where Christ is, seated at the right hand of God. Set your mind on the things above, not on the things that are on earth. For you have died, and your life is hidden with Christ in God. When Christ, who is our life, is revealed, then you also will be revealed with him in glory. Therefore, consider the members of your earthly body as dead to immorality, impurity, passion, evil desire, and greed, which amounts to idolatry. For it is on account of these things that the wrath of God will come, and in them you also once walked, when you were living in them. But now you also put them all aside: anger, wrath, malice, slander, and abusive speech from your mouth. Do not lie to one another, since you laid aside the old self with its evil practices, and have put on the new self, who is being renewed to a true knowledge according to the image of the one who created him, a renewal in which there is no distinction between Greek and Jew, circumcised and uncircumcised, barbarian, Scythian, slave and freeman, but Christ is all and in all. And so, as those who have been chosen of God, holy and beloved, put on a heart of compassion, kindness, humility, gentleness, and patience, bearing with one another, and forgiving each other, whoever has a complaint against anyone, just as the Lord forgave you, so also should you. And beyond all these things, put on love, which is the perfect bond of unity. And let the peace of Christ rule in your hearts, to which indeed you were called in one body, and be thankful. Let the word of Christ richly dwell within you, with all wisdom, teaching, and admonishing one another with psalms and hymns and spiritual songs, singing with thankfulness in your hearts to God. And whatever you do, in word or deed, do all in the name of the Lord Jesus, giving thanks through him to God the Father. Wives, be subject to your husbands, as is fitting in the Lord. Husbands, love your wives, and do not be embittered against them. Children, be obedient to your parents in all things, for this is well-pleasing to the Lord. Fathers, do not exasperate your children, that they may not lose heart. Slaves, in all things, obey those who are your masters on earth, not with external service, as those who merely please men, but with sincerity of heart, fearing the Lord. Whatever you do, do your work heartily, as for the Lord rather than for men, knowing that from the Lord you will receive the reward of the inheritance. It is the Lord Christ whom you serve. For he who does wrong will receive the consequences of the wrong which he has done, and that without partiality. Colossians chapter 4. Masters, grant to your slaves justice and fairness, knowing that you too have a master in heaven. Devote yourselves to prayer, keeping alert in it with an attitude of thanksgiving. praying at the same time for us as well, that God may open up to us a door for the Word, so that we may speak forth the mystery of Christ, for which I have also been imprisoned, in order that I may make it clear in the way I ought to speak. Conduct yourselves with wisdom toward outsiders, making the most of the opportunity. Let your speech always be with grace, seasoned, as it were, with salt, so that you may know how you should respond to each person. As to all my affairs, Tychicus, our beloved brother and faithful servant and fellow bondslave in the Lord, will bring you information. For I have sent him to you for this very purpose, that you may know about our circumstances, and that he may encourage your hearts. And with him, Onesimus, our faithful and beloved brother, who is one of your number, they will inform you about the whole situation here. Aristarchus, my fellow prisoner, sends you his greetings, and also Barnabas's cousin Mark, about whom you received instructions. If he comes to you, welcome him. And also Jesus, who is called Justice. These are the only fellow workers for the kingdom of God who are from the circumcision, and they have proved to be an encouragement to me. Epaphras, who is one of your number, a bondslave of Jesus Christ, sends you his greetings, always laboring earnestly for you in his prayers, that you may stand perfect and fully assured in all the will of God. For I bear him witness that he has a deep concern for you and for those who are in Laodicea and Hierapolis. Luke, the beloved physician, sends you his greetings, and also Demas. Greet the brethren who are in Laodicea, and also Nympha, and the church that is in her house. And when this letter is read among you, have it also read in the church of the Laodiceans. And you, for your part, read my letter that is coming from Laodicea. And say to Archippus, take heed to the ministry which you have received in the Lord, that you may fulfill it. I, Paul, write this greeting with my own hand. Remember my imprisonment. Grace be with you. The first epistle of Paul to the Thessalonians. Paul and Silvanus and Timothy, to the church of the Thessalonians in God the Father and the Lord Jesus Christ, grace to you and peace. We give thanks to God always for all of you, making mention of you in our prayers, constantly bearing in mind your work of faith and labor of love and steadfastness of hope in our Lord Jesus Christ, in the presence of our God and Father, knowing, brethren, beloved by God, his choice of you. For our gospel did not come to you in word only, but also in power and in the Holy Spirit and with full conviction, just as you know what kind of men we proved to be among you for your sake. You also became imitators of us and of the Lord, having received the word in much tribulation with the joy of the Holy Spirit, so that you became an example to all the believers in Macedonia and in Achaia. For the word of the Lord has sounded forth from you, not only in Macedonia and Achaia, but also in every place your faith toward God has gone forth, so that we have no need to say anything. For they themselves report about us what kind of reception we had with you and how you turned to God from idols to serve a living and true God and to wait for his Son from heaven, whom he raised from the dead, that is Jesus, who delivers us from the wrath to come. 1 Thessalonians chapter 2. For you yourselves know, brethren, that our coming to you was not in vain. But after we had already suffered and been mistreated in Philippi, as you know, we had the boldness in our God to speak to you the gospel of God amid much opposition. For our exhortation does not come from error or impurity or by way of deceit, but just as we have been approved by God to be entrusted with the gospel, so we speak, not as pleasing men, but God, who examines our hearts. For we never came with flattering speech, as you know, nor with a pretext for greed, God is witness, nor did we seek glory from men, either from you or from others, even though, as apostles of Christ, we might have asserted our authority. But we proved to be gentle among you, as a nursing mother tenderly cares for her own children. Having thus a fond affection for you, we were well pleased to impart to you not only the gospel of God, but also our own lives, because you had become very dear to us. For you recall, brethren, our labor and hardship, how, working night and day, so as not to be a burden to any of you, we proclaim to you the gospel of God. You are witnesses, and so is God, how devoutly and uprightly and blamelessly we behaved toward you believers. Just as you know how we were exhorting and encouraging and imploring each one of you as a father would his own children.

and drove us out. They are not pleasing to God, but hostile to all men, hindering us from speaking to the Gentiles that they might be saved, with the result that they always fill up the measure of their sins. But wrath has come upon them to the utmost. But we, brethren, having been bereft of you for a short while, in person, not in spirit, were all the more eager with great desire to see your face. For we wanted to come to you, I, Paul, more than once, and yet Satan thwarted us. For who is our hope, or joy, or crown of exaltation? Is it not even you, in the presence of our Lord Jesus at his coming? For you are our glory and joy. 1 Thessalonians chapter 3. Therefore, when we could endure it no longer, we thought it best to be left behind at Athens alone, and we sent Timothy, our brother and God's fellow worker in the gospel of Christ, to strengthen and encourage you as to your faith, so that no man may be disturbed by these afflictions. For you yourselves know that we have been destined for this. For indeed, when we were with you, we kept telling you in advance that we were going to suffer affliction, and so it came to pass, as you know. For this reason, when I could endure it no longer, I also sent to find out about your faith, for fear that the tempter might have tempted you, and our labor should be in vain. But now that Timothy has come to us from you, and has brought us good news of your faith and love, and that you always think kindly of us, longing to see us just as we also long to see you. For this reason, brethren, in all our distress and affliction, we were comforted about you through your faith. And now we really live if you stand firm in the Lord. For what thanks can we render to God for you in return for all the joy with which we rejoice before our God on your account, as we, night and day, keep praying most earnestly that we may see your face and may complete what is lacking in your faith. Now may our God and Father himself and Jesus our Lord direct our way to you, and may the Lord cause you to increase and abound in love for one another and for all men, just as we also do for you, so that he may establish your hearts unblameable in holiness before our God and Father at the coming of our Lord Jesus with all his saints. 1 Thessalonians chapter 4. Finally then, brethren, we request and exhort you in the Lord Jesus that as you received from us instruction as to how you ought to walk and please God, just as you actually do walk, that you may excel still more. For you know what commandments we gave you by the authority of the Lord Jesus. For this is the will of God, your sanctification, that is, that you abstain from sexual immorality, that each of you know how to possess his own vessel in sanctification and honor, not in lustful passion like the Gentiles who do not know God, and that no man transgress and defraud his brother in the matter, because the Lord is the avenger in all these things, just as we also told you before and solemnly warned you. For God has not called us for the purpose of impurity, but in sanctification. Consequently, he who rejects this is not rejecting man, but the God who gives his Holy Spirit to you. Now, as to the love of the brethren, you have no need for anyone to write to you, for you yourselves are taught by God to love one another. For indeed, you do practice it toward all the brethren who are in all Macedonia. But we urge you, brethren, to excel still more, and to make it your ambition to lead a quiet life, and attend to your own business, and work with your hands just as we commanded you.

0: you, so that you may behave properly toward outsiders and not be in any need. But we do not want you to be uninformed, brethren, about those who are asleep, that you may not grieve, as do the rest who have no hope. For if we believe that Jesus died and rose again, even so God will bring with him those who have fallen asleep in Jesus. For this we say to you by the word of the Lord, that we who are alive and remain until the coming of the Lord shall not precede those who have fallen asleep. For the Lord himself will descend from heaven with a shout, and with the voice of the archangel, and with the trumpet of God, and the dead in Christ shall rise first. Then we who are alive and remain shall be caught up together with them in the clouds to meet the Lord in the air, and thus we shall always be with the Lord. Therefore, comfort one another with these words. 1 Thessalonians chapter 5. Now as to the times and the epochs, brethren, you have no need of anything to be written to you. For you yourselves know full well that the day of the Lord will come just like a thief in the night. While they are saying peace and safety, then destruction will come upon them suddenly, like birth pangs upon a woman with child, and they shall not escape. But you, brethren, are not in darkness, that the day should overtake you like a thief. For you are all sons of light and sons of day. We are not of night nor of darkness. So then let us not sleep as others do, but let us be alert and sober. For those who sleep do their sleeping at night, and those who get drunk at night. But since we are of the day, let us be sober, having put on the breastplate of faith and love, and as a helmet the hope of salvation. For God has not destined us for wrath, but for obtaining salvation through our Lord Jesus Christ, who died for us, that whether we are awake or asleep, we may live together with him. Therefore, encourage one another and build up one another, just as you also are doing. But we request of you, brethren, that you appreciate those who diligently labor among you and have charge over you in the Lord and give you instruction, and that you esteem them very highly in love because of their work. Live in peace with one another. And we urge you, brethren, admonish the unruly, encourage the faint-hearted, help the weak, be patient with all men. See that no one repays another with evil for evil, but always seek after that which is good for one another and for all men. Rejoice always, pray without ceasing. In everything give thanks, for this is God's will for you in Christ Jesus. Do not quench the Spirit. Do not despise prophetic utterances, but examine everything carefully. Hold fast to that which is good. Abstain from every form of evil. Now may the God of peace himself sanctify you entirely, and may your spirit and soul and body be preserved complete, without blame, at the coming of our Lord Jesus Christ. Faithful is he who calls you, and he also will bring it to pass. Brethren, pray for us. Greet all the brethren with a holy kiss. I adjure you by the Lord to have this letter read to all the brethren. The grace of our Lord Jesus Christ be with you. The second epistle of Paul to the Thessalonians, chapter 1. Paul and Silvanus and Timothy, to the church of the Thessalonians in God our Father and the Lord Jesus Christ, grace to you and peace from God the Father and the Lord Jesus Christ. We ought always to give thanks to God for you, brethren, as is only fitting, because your faith is greatly enlarged, and the love of each one of you all toward one another grows even greater. Therefore, we ourselves speak proudly of you among the churches of God, for your perseverance and faith in the midst of all your persecutions and afflictions which you endure. This is a plain indication of God's righteous judgment, so that you may be considered worthy of the kingdom of God, for which indeed you are suffering. For after all, it is only just for God to repay with affliction those who afflict you, and to give relief to you who are afflicted, and to us as well, when the Lord Jesus shall be revealed from heaven with his mighty angels in flaming fire, dealing out retribution to those who do not know God and to those who do not obey the gospel of our Lord Jesus. And these will pay the penalty of eternal destruction away from the presence of the Lord and from the glory of his power, when he comes to be glorified in his saints on that day, and to be marveled at among all who have believed, for our testimony to you was believed. To this end also, we pray for you always, that our God may count you worthy of your calling, and fulfill every desire for goodness and the work of faith with power, in order that the name of our Lord Jesus may be glorified in you, and you in him, according to the grace of our God and the Lord Jesus Christ.
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1: Paul Tachas is pastor of Cornerstone Community Church in Mayfield Heights, Ohio. And today we conclude his series, Beloved of God, 1 John, and the message, Safe and Sound Forever. Here's Paul Tachas.
2: 1 John chapter 5, verse 18. We know that everyone who has been born of God does not keep on sinning, but he who was born of God protects him, and the evil one does not touch him. We know that we are from God, and the whole world lies in the power of the evil one. And we know that the Son of God has come and has given us understanding so that we may know him who is true. And we are in him who is true, in his Son, Jesus Christ. He is the true God and eternal life. Little children, keep yourselves from idols. Repeatedly throughout this letter, we have been hearing this phrase, born of God. And we have been being reassured over and over and over that those who are born of God are saved by God now and also kept for all of eternity. And so there's a sense that we are saved now, we've been saved, we are being saved, and eventually we will be fully saved. And what that means is we are positionally in Christ, saved now from the penalty of sin. We are progressively being saved from the power of sin as we are sanctified in Christ and learn to walk in him according to the Holy Spirit. And there's a day coming in which we will be fully glorified. We will be saved from the very presence of sin. And what a day that is going to be. And so we can say that the big idea of really this whole letter is also the big idea this morning, which is true Christians are born of God and kept safe and sound forever. We are kept safe and sound by God forever because our salvation does not depend upon us. Our salvation does not even depend upon our faith, but it depends on the object of our faith, that is Jesus Christ and what he has already accomplished for us. So as we think more this morning about this phrase, being born of God, let's go back and just review a few times in which John uses that phrase. Let's go back to chapter 2. These are key statements that convey God's promise to those who are born again. 1 John 2, and notice verse 29. If you know that he is righteous, you may be sure that everyone who practices righteousness has been born of him. In other words, an evidence of being born of God is a progressive growth in righteousness. That is, we don't stay the same. When a person comes to Christ, when a person gets saved, that's the beginning of a whole new life. We are new creatures in Christ. And so we will begin to grow in practical righteousness. Chapter 3, verse 9. No one born of God makes a practice of sinning, for God's seed abides in him. And he cannot keep on sinning because he has been born of God. So again, notice that being born of God means that We have the very life of God placed within us. Peter would say it this way, we have been made partakers of the divine nature. That then leads to a new way of living, and we cannot keep on sinning. In other words, we cannot remain in a lifestyle of sin. We struggle with sin. We struggle with sin a lot. And that's why we have so many opportunities to be assured of the promise of God's forgiveness, even in this book that's been written to believers. But John is also making it clear that there will be a fundamental change in the posture of our heart toward sin at the moment of our conversion. When God puts the new nature within us, our relationship to sin changes, and we no longer live in a continual lifestyle of sin. Chapter 4 and verse 7. Beloved, let us love one another, for love is from God, and whoever loves has been born of God and knows God. Here, John's very clear that having the life of God within us also results in a love for God's people. This love comes from God. It doesn't come from ourselves. We don't crank ourselves up in order to love. But God, through the new birth, places within us his very life, the life of love that then works itself out in our relationships with one another. And this is evidence, John says, that we know God. Chapter 5, verse 1. Everyone who believes that Jesus is the Christ has been born of God. And everyone who loves the Father loves whoever has been born of him. Here, John is saying that the experience of being born of God or being born again is a doctrinal experience. In other words, it's not just an experience that has no spiritual definition. It's not a spiritual experience that you get to define, that I get to define, but it revolves around Christ. It is our response to Jesus, who is the Christ, that determines whether or not we know God. We either have the Lord Jesus or we don't have the Lord Jesus, which is what he says later on. You notice in verse 12, whoever has the Son has life. Whoever does not have the Son of God does not have life. So clearly, John is saying that to be born of God means that we have come into a relationship with God through the person and work of Jesus Christ, the Son of God. Our relationship with God fundamentally is built upon the work of Christ, not our work. It's based upon the one who did the work that you and I could never have done for ourselves. Now, today's verses also refer to this being born of God. You notice in verse 18, we know that everyone who has been born of God. It's the final mention of this phrase here in the letter. And here we see in the passage this morning three key truths to those who have the life of God within them. Number one, Jesus saves us now and keeps us saved forever. This is an amazing truth. There are some people who profess to be Christians who believe that Jesus saves them, but that it is now their responsibility to keep themselves saved. And evidence of the insecurity that that doctrine breeds is the fact that the emotions of the person often determine whether or not they think they're saved today or tomorrow. Scripture makes it very clear that true salvation cannot be lost, because true salvation is built upon the work of Christ, not on our work. It's based upon the faithfulness of God, not based upon my faithfulness or your faithfulness. And we see that very clear in verse 18. Notice, we know that everyone who has been born of God does not keep on sinning, but he who was born of God protects him, and the evil one does not touch him. Again, this phrase that's been repeated quite a few times in this book, does not keep on sinning. John, through that phrase, is urging us to realize that there is a dramatic change that happens within us internally at the moment of conversion, which results in us becoming new creatures in Christ and then living differently than we did before. A true believer will not keep on sinning, will not remain in a lifestyle of sin and rebellion against God without receiving his discipline, which we looked at last week, and then responding to that discipline in humble repentance as God works in our hearts. But the one who claims to know God, the one who claims to be a Christian, and yet has really no evidence of any life change, is a pretender, not a possessor. A professor, but not a possessor. And that's the wake-up call that John is giving here in this letter because of how the churches in his day were being impacted by false doctrine. So new life from God, as John is saying, keeps us from a state of habitual sin. The new life within us, the new nature within us, prevents us from remaining the way we always were. Why? Because he who was born of God, who's that? That's the Son of God. He who was born of God protects him. So the Son of God, who this letter has also been about, remember, the false teachers who were saying that Jesus was not the Son of God, that Jesus was not the Christ, that the Son of God did not come in the flesh. Now John, in his final sentences, reminds these readers that the Son of God has come, and he is the one who protects us. And the evil one does not touch him. So our Savior, who paid the price for our sins and rose from the grave 3 days later, now is seated at the right hand of the Father. And the book of Hebrews says he forever lives to make intercession for us. He who saved us is keeping us saved. Doesn't that bring great comfort to your soul? That this isn't dependent upon you? This is dependent upon Christ. He who was born of God protects him, and the evil one does not touch him. Perhaps there's no analogy in the Bible that is as comforting to us as the shepherd-sheep relationship that is explained in relation to us as believers. Turn back to the Gospel of John, John chapter 10, written by the same apostle. We have this wonderful promise from the Lord Jesus that coincides with what John is teaching us in his first letter. That is, that Jesus saves us now and keeps us saved forever. Look at John 10 and verse 22. At that time, the feast of dedication took place at Jerusalem. It was winter, and Jesus was walking in the temple in the colonnade of Solomon. So the Jews gathered around him and said to him, "How long will you keep us in suspense? If you are the Christ, tell us plainly." Jesus answered them, "I told you, and you do not believe. The works that I do in my Father's name bear witness about me. But you do not believe because you are not among my sheep." Very significant statement there. Hang on to it. "My sheep hear my voice, and I know them, and they follow me. I give them eternal life, and they will never perish, and no one will snatch them out of my hand. My Father, who has given them to me, is greater than all, and no one is able to snatch them out of the Father's hand. I and the Father are one." Look at the assurance that Jesus gives to us, that those who are truly his sheep will hear his voice. Those who are truly saved will know the Word of God and respond to the Word of God, there will be something on their radar, their spiritual radar, whereby they will be able to detect the voice of Christ, the Savior, through the Word of God. That will give them discernment. It will protect us from false teaching. But look at this assurance. I give them eternal life, verse 28. So Jesus says, I give eternal life to my sheep, and no one will snatch them out of my hand. And if that isn't enough, then the Father who has given them to me, they can't be snatched out of his hand either. You see the picture here? We are held safely in the hands of our Savior. He is the good shepherd. We are his sheep. We hear his voice. We know his voice. And he protects us. And then the other picture is, so here we are being held in the hand of Christ. And now the hand of the Father is also encasing the hand of Jesus. And so we have this double protection. Actually, triple protection when you put it together with the book of Ephesians, which says that the Holy Spirit has sealed us unto the day of redemption. So the Father, Son, and Holy Spirit, who are involved in saving us, are also involved in keeping us. Did you get that? The Father, who planned salvation, the Son, who paid for salvation, the Spirit, who applies salvation, all three are also involved in preserving us, keeping us saved. That's incredible comfort and assurance. We know, John says, that everyone who has been born of God does not keep on sinning, but he who was born of God protects him. We are protected by our Savior, and we are protected by the Father, and we are protected by the Spirit. We are secure in Christ. What a great truth that is. And John says the evil one does not touch him. Not even Satan is powerful enough to snatch us away from Christ. Not even Satan. In Christ, we are safe and sound forever. Jesus assures his disciples in Matthew, Gospel of Matthew, do not fear those who kill the body, but cannot kill the soul. Rather, fear him who can destroy both soul and body in hell. Are not two sparrows sold for a penny, and not one of them will fall to the ground apart from your Father? Security. And this is our greatest comfort in times of suffering. The Apostle Peter knew this. And following in the footsteps of Jesus, he comforted suffering believers with the promise of God's eternal protection. He says in 1 Peter 1, according to his great mercy, God has caused us to be born again. It's God who caused us to be born again. How? Through the gospel. The Spirit of God empowers the gospel, causes us to be born again to a living hope through the resurrection of Jesus Christ from the dead, to an inheritance that is imperishable, undefiled, unfading, kept in heaven for you. Jesus saves you, and he is keeping you saved, and he also, according to Scripture, is keeping our eternal home for us. Our inheritance is kept in heaven for us. Not by us. Not by our spiritual performance. Not how well we did this week. But on the perfect, finished work of Jesus Christ on the cross and his empty tomb and his right now, real-time ministry for us at the right hand of God. He's praying for us. Even now, this is how secure we are. So the whole point here John is making is that Jesus not only saves us from our sin in the here and now, but he keeps us saved forever. Number two, Jesus gives us spiritual understanding and an eternal relationship. Verse 19, we know that we are from God and the whole world lies in the power of the evil one. That's somewhat repetitious of verse 18. Covered the content already. Look at verse 20. And we know, this is another thing that we know, this is another thing that true Christians know, that the Son of God has come and has given us understanding so that we may know him who is true, and we are in him who is true, in his Son, Jesus Christ. He is the true God and eternal life. The Son of God has given us understanding, spiritual understanding, and this spiritual understanding doesn't result in us becoming more religious. It results in a living, breathing relationship with God. He's done this so that we may know him, not that we may know about him. It's not enough to know about Jesus. We must know him in relationship, so that we may know him who is true. And we are in him who is true and his Son, Jesus Christ. So in other words, there is this union with Christ that happens at the moment that we are saved. We are united with Christ forever, safe and sound forever. We are in him who is true, in his Son, Jesus Christ. He is the true God and eternal life. He is eternal life. Jesus is eternal life. So when we know Jesus, we then gain the eternal life that already belongs to him. Think again about the shepherd to sheep relationship that Jesus has with those who belong to him. In the 10th chapter of the Gospel of John, where we were before, but a little earlier in the chapter, listen to these words from Jesus. The thief comes only to steal and kill and destroy. I came that they may have life and have it abundantly. I am the good shepherd. The good shepherd lays down his life for the sheep. He who is a hired hand and not a shepherd, who does not own the sheep, sees the wolf coming, leaves the sheep and flees, and the wolf snatches them and scatters them. He flees because he is a hired hand and cares nothing for the sheep. Jesus then says, I am the good shepherd. I know my own, and my own know me. Relationship. I know my own. Jesus says, I know who really belongs to me. I know those who are mine, and they know me. Just as the Father knows me, and I know the Father. Isn't it incredible that Jesus likens the relationship that we have with him to the relationship that he has with the Father? We know him, and he knows us. So those who know Christ are held safely in his all-powerful, everlasting arms. The good shepherd takes care of his sheep. The song, The King of Love, captures this comforting truth so beautifully. The King of Love my shepherd is, whose goodness faileth never. I nothing lack if I am his, and he is mine forever. Lost and foolish, off I strayed, but yet in love he sought me, and on his shoulder gently laid, and home rejoicing brought me. Never failing, ruler of my heart, everlasting, lover of my soul, on the mountain high or in the valley low, the King of Love, my shepherd is. Our shepherd, who cares for us and protects us, is also our king, the one and only king who is worthy of all of our worship and devotion. And that's our third key truth. Jesus demands from us singular worship and devotion. Look at verse 21. Little children, keep yourselves from idols. Well, what's an idol? An idol is anything that steals worship away from God. God created us to glorify and worship Him forever. And He placed within us a desire for that worship. So before sin entered the world, that desire drove Adam and Eve to God in singular worship and singular devotion. So in the Garden of Eden, the affections of mankind were singularly devoted to God. But now we are fallen. We are broken. We're under the curse of sin. And so we have a divided affection, so to speak. The affection that God put within us, that desire to worship Him and singularly be devoted to Him, is constantly challenged by our sin nature. So John says, keep yourselves from idols. John is restating what Jesus has already taught us, and that is that you cannot serve two masters. The real estate of the human heart was only designed to hold one throne, not two thrones, not three thrones, one throne. And so God is wanting from us singular worship, singular devotion. Well, how is this possible? How is it possible to obey verse 21? Little children, keep yourselves from idols. It's only possible with the new nature. It's only possible by being born of God. It's only possible by having the very life of God within you by virtue of the new birth. Those who are born of God are able to keep themselves from idols. God wants our singular worship, our singular devotion. He doesn't want anything that competes with Him as ultimate King, as ultimate Lord, as the one that we live for, the one that we worship, the one that we serve. So part of growing in Christ involves this constant vigilance in our hearts to put to death our idols and to properly worship Christ alone. Look back with me at Psalm 115. Psalm 115 is one of those almost comical psalms in the sense of how the writer compares idols with the one true God. When we read through this, I want you to think beyond idols that are just gold statues that people bow down and kiss the feet of or something like that. But think of it more broadly as anything that competes for your heart's affection. Psalm 115, verse 1. Not to us, O Lord, not to us, but to your name give glory for the sake of your steadfast love and your faithfulness. Why should the nations say, where is their God? Our God is in the heavens. He does all that He pleases. Their idols are silver and gold, the work of human hands. They have mouths, but do not speak, eyes, but do not see. They have ears, but do not hear, noses, but they do not smell. They have hands, but do not feel, feet, but do not walk, and they do not make a sound in their throat. Those who make them become like them, so do all who trust in them. That's interesting. You'll become like what you worship. That's what the psalmist is saying. You will become like what you worship. What you worship is what you trust. What you worship is what you get your personal security from. That's an idol. Makes you feel safe and sound. O Israel, verse 9, trust in the Lord. He is their help and their shield. O house of Aaron, trust in the Lord. He is their help and their shield. You who fear the Lord, trust in the Lord. He is their help and shield. What's the contrast? The contrast is, do you want to spend your life worshiping a dead God Or do you want to worship the one true and living God? Do you want to give your heart's affection to someone who is inferior to the Lord? Trust in the Lord. He is our help and our shield. Trust in the Lord. He is the one who alone can keep us safe and sound. And so when we find our hearts being drawn to other things, earthly things, people perhaps, relationships, if that's what we find our heart drawn to for the security that our heart is craving, then we know that that's a competing affection. And we confess it to the Lord. And we should confess it to the Lord as an idol, as something that competes for the loyalty, the devotion, the worship of our heart. Because what the psalmist is saying is simply this: the opposite of idolatry is wholehearted trust in the Lord. That's the opposite. And there's a lot that threatens us in our life, right? I mean, every week there's something that threatens our sense of safety, our sense of security, our sense of calm. But we have promises from God, and these promises of God are anchors for our soul for the purpose of persevering in faith, persevering in love. And so John's point is this: if you know Jesus as your Savior and Lord, if you have a living, breathing relationship with Him because you have been born of God, then you can rest assured that no matter what threatens your sense of peace and security and safety, that He who saves you is also the one who is keeping you saved. What a great promise that is. Father, thank you for these reassuring truths, these promises, Lord. It has filled our souls with the food that we need, the bread that Jesus said we must live by, that we cannot live on bread alone, but we do live, we can live. We only can live spiritually by feeding on the bread of your word. And so thank you, Lord, for how you have fed us through this letter of 1 John. Thank you for these closing promises that really are repetitious of what we've been seeing throughout the letter, that salvation is a gift from you, coming to us through the gospel, through the work of Jesus Christ, applied to our heart by the Holy Spirit, who then causes us to be born of God. And you then plant the new nature within us, and you begin a work of transformation, causing us to grow in obedience and holiness and love. So God, we pray for discernment, even this very week. Lord, as your Spirit works in our hearts, would you expose to each of us our idols, those things which we run to for safety and security instead of to you, those things which compete with our heart's affections? Cause us, Lord, to love Christ supremely more than anything that this world has to offer. And Lord, drive us back to your word continually for the assurance that we need, that we might grow in our faith and become more like Jesus. In his name we pray. Amen.
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Forgive me now of all my sin. 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

0: came.
1: 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Hi, I'm Bill Feltner, General Manager of Pilgrim Radio. 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
2: If you speak the truth without love, you can be very harsh and judgmental. 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
1: 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And I have a few notes for you. This one from Sparks, Nevada. Thank you.

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I know you've experienced God's faithfulness and provision as Paul had. 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I moved to Nevada in 1986. I can't remember the year I found you. It was soon after. And finally, this one, thank you for all you do every day. I was surprised and then very grateful you tackled the subject of UFOs and God with Derek Werfel. So needful these days. May Jesus continue to be preeminent in all you do. 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
3: Well, if you have your Bibles, open up now to Philippians chapter 3. Philippians chapter 3. If you're new with us, we are just systematically working our way through the book of Philippians. And we find ourselves in Philippians 3. And let me begin with a little story. I'm going to take you back with me to high school. I was a punk kid in high school. We'll start there. Did not know Christ. And really early on, I developed something known as a disorder. It was a pretty serious disorder, maybe even life-threatening. But it wasn't my doctor that discovered it. It was actually my family and my friends who first identified this disorder in me. It was the know-it-all syndrome. I felt like I really knew it all. My report card, which was like soaring at a 2.0, was a good indication that I didn't know it all. And a lot of foolish decisions I made was also evidence that I did not know it all. But I really believed that I knew better than everyone else. And I remember sitting in my algebra class one afternoon, and the syndrome just kicked in. Just like, boom, it kicked in. Because I'm doing algebra, and I just thought, this is stupid. Well, why are we doing this? Why are we wasting so much time with all of this algebra? Is this even practical? And I actually said that out loud. And my teacher said, what was that? And I said, seriously, I mean, is this really practical for real life? And I'll never forget his response. He said, look, studying math is as practical as it gets. How so? Well, in math, you're making value judgments. You always have a right and left column, one for pros, assets, one for cons, deficits. And he said, this is gonna be that way with everything in life, your time, your money, your future, your relationships. So you better know what's valuable and what's not. It'll also help you determine right and wrong answers. And there are always right and wrong answers. And he says, so Dom, if you don't want to learn how to solve problems, how to make accurate value judgments, and you don't want to discover what is true from false, then just go ahead and drop the class. And at that point, like, he just drops the mic there and embarrasses me in front of everybody. But he was absolutely right. Because my poor attitude, I didn't see the practicality of it. But as we come to the Bible, nowhere is the ability to make value judgments, to discern between right and wrong and comprehend what is true, nowhere is it more valuable than when it comes to our spiritual lives. The scriptures point constantly to an infinite treasure. And it's not something, it's someone. Jesus is the treasure that we discover in scripture, and he's a treasure that we must pursue with all of our hearts. He is a treasure that we can actually possess. And I'm convinced that when we understand his inestimable worth, we will pattern our lives in such a way that we continue to gain a knowledge of this treasure. In our passage of scripture, we get a glimpse into the life of a man who understood the surpassing value of knowing Christ. Obviously, that man is the Apostle Paul, a man who was originally hostile to Christ, hostile to his followers. But then when he met Christ on that Damascus road, everything changed, because it was at that point that he saw Jesus for the supreme value that he truly was. And his whole outlook, his whole approach to life was transformed in that moment. You see, his life after conversion became a continual display of Jesus' infinite worth and value. He made Christ his life's ambition. Personally, intimately, what Paul wanted was just to know him. So let's take a look at Philippians chapter 3, and we'll read verses 1 through 8 to grab the context, but we'll focus in on this idea of knowing Christ, our infinite treasure. Philippians chapter 3, starting in verse 1, reads this. Finally, my brothers, rejoice in the Lord. To write the same thing again is no trouble to me, and it is a safeguard for you. Beware of the dogs. Beware of the evil workers. Beware of the mutilation. For we are the circumcision who worship in the Spirit of God and boast in Christ Jesus and put no confidence in the flesh. Although I myself might have confidence even in the flesh. If anyone else has a mind to put confidence in the flesh, I far more. Circumcised on the eighth day of the nation of Israel, of the tribe of Benjamin, a Hebrew of Hebrews, as to the law, a Pharisee, as to zeal, a persecutor of the church, as to the righteousness which is in the law, found blameless. But whatever things were gained to me, those things I have counted as loss for the sake of Christ. And more than that, I count all things to be loss because of the surpassing value of knowing Christ Jesus my Lord, for whom I have suffered the loss of all things and count them but rubbish, so that I may gain Christ. Amen. Well, if you're taking notes, here's our main idea. Really, the section is all the way to verse 11, but as we look here at Philippians 3, 4 through 11, Paul provides us with three evidences that demonstrate that Jesus is supremely valuable. You know Jesus is supremely valuable when you regard your former gains as loss. We see that in verses 4 through 7. We know that he is supremely valuable when we renounce all gains as loss, there in verse 8. And then we'll look at next week when we resolve to know Christ at any cost. That's our outline. Regard your former gains as loss, renounce all gains as loss, and then resolve to know Christ at any cost. Again, looking at 1 and 2 today, and then we'll look at point number 3 next week. Now, you are familiar with the Apostle Paul and his conversion in Acts chapter 9. In Acts 9, we read about the details surrounding Christ calling Paul. But here in Philippians, we get this behind-the-scenes look at what was taking place internally, what was taking place in Paul's heart. And the hinge verse is right there in verse 7, where he says, but whatever things were gained to me, all of my former life, my past life, my past boast, all those things that used to be gain, he says, those things I have counted as loss for the sake of Christ. And here what we see is what we call the great transaction. An exchange took place in Paul's heart and in his mind and his value system. And everything that he used to find his identity in, it's gone. And he gets rid of it with joy. He turns his back on everything so that he might possess Christ, which he says now is his greatest gain. But look there back at the first couple verses, just to help us set the stage as we try to get an idea of what Paul gave up and why he gave these things up. Remember there in verse 1, Paul says, finally, my brothers, rejoice in the Lord. This is Paul's main aim. He wants the church to not only recapture their joy, but to maintain their joy and guard their joy. The epistle really is about gospel joy in Christ. That's one of the themes. And so Paul, he's laboring to help the Philippians see that joy comes from knowing Christ. And so when you have Christ, you need to protect that truth of who he is and what he's done. Jesus is the reason. He is the cause for our joy. And that's why Paul can say, as he's sitting under house arrest, as he's in prison, and yet he's still the happiest guy around, the most joyful guy, because he knew that even despite his chains, he was free. He was no longer a slave to sin. He was no longer a prisoner of Satan, because death had been defeated. And he understood that. He understood that he had a future resurrection, an untouchable hope, a future glory. And so even though he's under house arrest and with circumstances that don't seem so great, he is full of joy. And he commands the Philippians, who themselves are suffering and they're poor and afflicted, as it tells us in 2 Corinthians chapter 8. He tells the church, but you can still rejoice because it doesn't depend on your circumstances. You can have joy, sufficient joy, substantial joy, if it's placed in Christ and Christ alone. And so look what he says there. He says, to write the same things again, it's no trouble for me, and it is a safeguard for you. Paul wants to protect them from the spiritual danger of those who would come in and try to strip them of their joy. And he mentions this group of people. He says, beware of the dogs, beware of the evil workers, beware of the false mutilation. Now, notice here, three times that Paul says, beware, beware, beware, beware. It's not a casual glance. No, it's blepo, be on guard, be on the lookout, pay close attention. He's wanting them to pay attention to these Judaizers we discovered last week. Those Jews who said, yes, you must believe in Jesus, but in addition to believing in Jesus, you have to add something to your faith. You have to add circumcision. You have to add law keeping. If you don't do that, then you really don't have Jesus. You don't have heaven secured for you. And so Paul says, no, we cannot allow these Gentile converts to fall into the trap of buying into this religious rite to make you right with Christ. See, for Paul, this was a totally different gospel. And Paul says to the Galatians, if anyone comes to you preaching a gospel other than what I've preached, let them be anathema, accursed, because it's really no other gospel. It is a false gospel that ultimately will damn. In verse 3, Paul makes the contrast. He says, for we are the circumcision who worship in the Spirit of God and boast in Christ Jesus and put no confidence in the flesh. A strong contrast between those who are adding to Christ and those who are true worshipers. You see, Paul taught that those who come to Christ by faith, we don't need external ceremonial activities to be made right with God. You cannot merit salvation in that way. The truly circumcised, as the Bible describes it throughout the whole New Testament, is that it's an inward change. A circumcision of the heart. He doesn't say that any clearer than in Romans 3, chapter 3, verse 28. Paul writes this in Romans 3, 28. He says, for we maintain that a man is justified by faith apart from the works of the law. Or is God the God of Jews only? Is he not the God of Gentiles also? Yes, of Gentiles also, since indeed God, who will justify the circumcised by faith and the uncircumcised through that faith, is one. You see, the believer's confidence should never, ever come from the outward, fleshly, external obedience that people demand you must have in order to be made right with Christ. Listen, if you add to Christ, you are actually subtracting from him. He's already supremely valuable. There's nothing that we can add to him. There's nothing we can improve upon him. And that is why Paul shares his testimony here. He wants to lay this out very clearly by talking about his own life and his own value system. And he's going to show us the total bankruptcy of all of his moral and religious achievements. All those things that used to be in the asset column have proved to be deficits. Trusting in his own self-righteousness that didn't bring him any closer to God. But millions of people think that because of their own self-righteousness, they are made right with God, that they are close to God. But I would just say this, boasting in man-made righteousness actually undermines Christ Jesus, who is righteous. It was only when Paul regarded his former gains as loss that he began to demonstrate that Jesus truly is supremely valuable. And so that's our first point there. Look there in the text. You prove Christ is supremely valuable when you regard your former gains as loss. Paul writes, although I myself might have confidence in the flesh. If anyone else has mine to put confidence in the flesh, I far more. He says, look, you want to boast, Judaizers? You want to make a big deal about all the stuff that you do? Well, what kind of confidence do you think I have? I mean, seriously, you're boasting in your circumcision? If anyone can boast, it's me. If anyone could find acceptance with God simply by being religious, by being a good person, it would be me, Paul says. I mean, who was more sincere than Paul? Who was more passionate than Paul? You know, Martin Luther had a very similar misconception. Martin Luther said this. He said, I was a good monk. I kept the rule of my order so strictly that I may say that if ever a monk got to heaven by his monkery, it would be I. If I had kept on any longer, I should have killed myself with vigils and prayers and readings and other work. And here's the truth. As devout as Luther was, and some of you know his own testimony, Martin Luther was a lightweight compared to the Apostle Paul. No one during Paul's day, no one during our day would come close to the Apostle. I mean, just look at his impeccable resume. It's all right here. He says, if anyone has mine to put confidence in the flesh, I far more. And then he goes on here to list all those things that were in the prophet column. And there's seven things that he outlines. These are specific self-righteous boasts that he made. These were things that he boasted about, things that he banked on because he thought that it made him right with God. And so he begins with this here, his heredity, circumcised the eighth day. He takes us back to the very beginning of his life. See, the Old Testament law commanded that Jewish boys were to be circumcised on the eighth day. It's in the law. Now, babies obviously don't circumcise themselves, right? At least that I know of. It's the parents that do that. And so what Paul is saying here is, look, my obedience doesn't just start with me. No, my obedience comes even from my parents. They were faithful law keepers. They made sure that I was an eighth dayer. That's what it says literally. He says, literally, an eighth dayer. Now, when you think about the Gentiles who were converted to Judaism, they're circumcised as an adult. Even Ishmael, who was circumcised, wasn't circumcised until age 13. But Isaac, oh, he was circumcised on the eighth day. And so what Paul says is, look, I'm truly from Abraham's blessed line. I am a child of the covenant. I'm not a proselyte. I'm a purebred. That's what he's saying. My obedience actually started with my parents. But that's not all. He's also boasting in his nationality. He says, I am of the nation of Israel. Literally, I am an Israelite by birth. And he was wrapped up in his ethnic identity, a pureblood from Abraham, from Isaac, from Jacob. Paul says in Romans 9 that it was to Israel that belonged the adoption of sons, the glory in the covenants, and the giving of the law, and the temple services, and the promises. God gave Israel the prophets. Ultimately, God gave the Messiah. But he didn't know the Messiah, and he was boasting in his nationality. He thought that because he was from the nation of Israel, that he was acceptable in God's eyes, and he took great pride in that. But it wasn't just heredity and nationality. Look there again at the text. Paul put his confidence in his pedigree. His pedigree, the tribe of Benjamin. He's not only from the chosen people, Israel, but in addition to that, he could even trace his lineage to one of the two greatest tribes. He was a Benjamite. You remember the story back in Genesis? Jacob loved Rachel. Laban did the nasty swap. He had lots of kids. Finally, Rachel has Joseph. But what happens to Joseph? When brothers mistreat him, Salem come back and say, Dad, he was killed by a wild beast. He lost a son, but he had one more son from his beloved Rachel, and it was Benjamin. And when you read that story, you realize that Rachel died right before giving birth. But Benjamin was the only one born in the promised land. She called him Ben-Ani, son of my sorrow. But Jacob renamed him and called him Ben-Hamin, son of my right hand. And we see, as we follow the narrative throughout the Old Testament, that Benjamin was especially favored by God. We read about that in Deuteronomy 33. Benjamin and Judah were the only two tribes that remained loyal to the Davidic dynasty when the kingdom split between the north and the south. The first king of Israel came from the tribe of Benjamin, Saul, and that might be even why they named Paul Saul. But during Paul's day, most Jews had no idea what tribe they were from. Converts weren't from any tribe. Paul says, I know exactly what tribe I came from. I know what my pedigree is. It comes all the way from Benjamin. His pedigree was nearly perfect. But he doesn't stop there. Look what else he says. He goes into his ethnicity. He says, I am a Hebrew of Hebrews. Now, I don't know if you guys know this, but I'm a Mexican. Okay? But I'm not really like a Mexican of Mexicans. I know that every time that I go like to Vallarta and the Mexican markets, because I get there and I'll maybe order something in Spanish and do really good with ordering, but then when they start making conversation with me, I'm like, sorry. My wife, who's fully Caucasian, speaks much better Spanish than I do. You see, many of the Judaizers, they were Hebrews, but they were Hellenized Hebrews. Hebrew by race, Greek by culture, but not Paul. Paul was a purebred. He was born to Hebrew parents. He spoke Hebrew. He could memorize the scripture and speak the scripture in Hebrew. And only a select few could claim the kind of racial and cultural purity that Paul possessed. And so Paul, what he does is he makes this appeal to his background, to his family heritage. And those things, honestly, he had no control over. He was just kind of born into that. But the next three boasts he gives are his own. But look at the text there. He says, you think my Jewish heritage is impressive? Check this out. What about my piety? As to the law, a Pharisee. Now, you know that there are two wings of religious leaders in Judaism. You have the Sadducees and you have the Pharisees. The Sadducees would be much like today's modern liberals, just don't really believe a whole lot of the Bible, don't believe the Old Testament, don't believe in miracles, don't believe in angels, don't believe in the resurrection. That's why, to help kids understand the difference between Pharisees and Sadducees, we say they were sad, you see. They didn't believe in resurrection. The Pharisees, on the other hand, were the hyper-conservative religious group. They were vehemently committed to the Old Testament law. And so when Paul says here, as to the law, he's saying that when it came to the laws of Judaism, I kept everything meticulously. I did it religiously. I did it rigorously. I did it rigidly. I kept the law. Paul, he would have prayed numerous times a day, fasted, tithed. Jesus goes so far in Matthew chapter 23, it says that the Pharisees were even tithing on their spice rack. You tithe mint and dill and cumin. But the interesting thing as we look at Paul is he stood out among all of the Pharisees. When he gives his testimony before King Agrippa in Acts 26, he says this, I lived as a Pharisee according to the strictest sect of our religion. So if the Pharisees were the hyper-conservatives, Paul would have been the hyperest of the conservatives. And it was this way, he says, from my youth up. Paul, at age 6, would have already been memorizing large portions of the Jewish scripture. At age 10, he would have already memorized large chunks of the oral law. At 13, he would have become a son of the commandment, a full-fledged member of the adult community where he has an obligation to obey all the commands. At 15, teenagers, he would have been studying rigorously at the synagogue, all of the Talmudic writings he would have been memorizing. And then a short time after that, he would have basically just went off to Jerusalem to study at rabbinical school. And we know from the book of Acts that he had the highest education. And he had the greatest scholar in Gamaliel giving him oversight as his mentor. Listen to Paul's own testimony as he gives it in Galatians chapter 1. He says this in verse 14. He says, I was advancing in Judaism beyond many of my contemporaries, among many of my countrymen. And he says this, being more extremely zealous for my ancestral traditions. And that brings us to the next point, because Paul says, look, when it came to intensity, no one could outmatch me. He says in verse 6, as to zeal, a persecutor of the church. Now you realize what that zeal manifested itself with. Paul, it says in the book of Acts, was breathing out threats. He was breathing out murder against the disciples of the Lord. And he backed up all those threats with beatings and imprisonments, and he was violently committed to wiping out Christianity. You follow Christ? I'm going to find you. I'm going to hunt you down. I'm going to arrest you. I'm going to beat you up. We're going to imprison you. And hopefully, like Stephen, we get to stone you. His own testimony before the Jews in Acts 22, he says, I was zealous for God, and I persecuted this way to the death, binding and delivering both men and women into prison to be punished, he says. And think about that. For all that zeal, for all that sincerity, for all that devotion, the guy was lost. He was lost because he didn't have Jesus. Paul not only banked on his heredity, his nationality, his pedigree, his ethnicity, his piety, and his intensity, but he also put all of his stock in morality. And you say, where's the landscape today? It's right here. People banking on their morality to be made right with God. He says this, as to the righteousness which is in the law, found blameless. The Old Testament had 613 commandments. Paul has the audacity here to say, when it comes to that and the oral law, people looked at my life, blameless. Squeegee clean. I kept it. I earned it. Everyone who observes my manner of life would conclude that I was faultless when it came to rule keeping. This is how decorated his Pharisaicalism actually was in his mind. Everything he did in life was ordered around law keeping. He invested his entire life to trying to keep the Torah. But listen, all of that effort, all of that discipline, all of that investment, it didn't bring him closer to God. In fact, it separated him further and further and further. Now, you might not have a resume like this, but make no mistake, you have a resume. All of us do. If you are a Christian, you are banking on something else to make you right with God. You are trusting in something else. And the reality is there might be some who still have this misplaced confidence. You are depending on something else to make you right with God. And the Lord brought you here so that you can hear that there is nothing that will justify you, nothing that will save you, nothing that will get you into heaven apart from Jesus Christ. You might have had a godly heritage. And you say, well, I've always been a Christian. Well, that's not true. You weren't always a Christian. But as far as you know, you grew up in a home. You might even have parents and grandparents. You might be a third or fourth generation Christian. And for that, praise the Lord. But you cannot earn Christ that way. There are some who genuinely believe that we are one nation under God, quote unquote, that God is just somehow obligated to shower his blessings on us because we are a Christian nation. America is not a Christian nation. We started off great. Our country was founded on Christian principles, but there is no corporate salvation. So all America doesn't get saved. All of Israel doesn't get saved. There's no country that just gets saved. America cannot save you any more than Babylon can save you. Our hope is not in our country. If your confidence is in your country and you're banking on that, you will be condemned. For others, their hope is in their pedigree. Maybe it's a denomination. I'm a Baptist. I'm a fundamental Baptist. I'm a Presbyterian. I'm a non-denom. All kinds of things we can say. I hear this frequently from people who check the box off when they're filling out forms that they're a Christian, and they think that maybe checking off a box is good enough. There's no denomination in heaven. You don't get into heaven by checking off a box. Your entrance into heaven is based on your salvation that came by way of grace through faith in Christ alone. Not some confirmation, not some creeds, not some congregational affiliation. Others might put their confidence in the fact that they have a knowledge of the Bible. You have great Bible education. I know some of you went to the Master's University and you studied. You've got all these great resources. You can know a lot about the Bible. You can study the Bible. You can know all this theology. But that does not make you right with God. We know that we can't know God apart from the Bible. But you can know the Bible and not truly know God. And that is terrifying. That's exactly where Paul was. He knew it, like the back of his hand, memorized it, can sing it in Hebrew. And yet he did not know the Christ, the God of the Bible. Still others, they boast in their piety. Maybe you are doing a good job of being unstained by the world. Your motto is, I don't drink, smoke, or chew, or run with the girls that do. You've never said a cuss word. You're really good at euphemisms. You don't listen to secular music. You don't watch R-rated movies, unless it's The Passion of Christ. But everyone looks at you and says, wow, what a saint. Confidence in religion displaces dependence upon God's grace. If you're trusting in your religion rather than an authentic, genuine, vibrant, loving relationship with God, you have a misplaced confidence. I see this almost every day on social media, and it breaks my heart because these are friends and family members who someone in the family dies, someone passes away, and it's just automatically assumed that this was a good person. And so heaven opened up its arms to Abuelita or my Theo or my cousin or my friend. And God is obligated just to let you in because based on our standards, this was a good person. It's just not true. It's not true. You can faithfully read your Bible in a year. You can memorize all of Philippians. You can share the gospel with your neighbors. Hey, and praise God for that. But you cannot earn salvation that way. The requirement to be made right with God is, listen, perfect righteousness. And none of us in here are perfect. If you ever think somehow, some way that you've nailed it, there was no point of nailing Jesus to the cross. If you say, somehow, some way, I can hopefully get into heaven by my good works, then what you've said is, God, you didn't have to send Jesus. He didn't have to leave heaven to come down here and live a perfect life and die for my sins. Do you see how objectionable that is for anyone to say that they can get to heaven by their own works? And this was the Apostle Paul. Sincere, but sincerely wrong. Devout, but deceived. He was a man of deep conviction, a stalwart of the scriptures, and yet he was led astray by his own works-based righteousness. So the question to you is, what are you boasting in? What are you trusting in? If you're not boasting in Christ and Christ alone for your salvation and for right standing with God, you have the wrong boast. And you say, Dom, you're preaching to the choir. This is the church. We know this. My encouragement to you is that you have family and friends who need to hear this. Don't be bashful. Don't be ashamed. Don't be scared. Tell them the truth. It is Christ and Christ alone. Some people just feel like, well, I've got everything I need. I have this joy that you Christians are talking about. I got a family. I got a house. I got my health. I mean, I have a good life. But oftentimes, it's those good things that keep you from the best thing, which is Christ. The sobering thing is that by the time I'm done with this message, listen to this, 7,425 souls will come face-to-face with their Creator. 7,425. That's how many people die in an hour. 65 million people die each year. Break it down by the minute, 120 people die every single minute. What are they going to say? Please, God, let me into heaven. I am a good person. look, just hoping, just wishing, wishful thinking is not going to do it. The only entrance into glory for all of eternity is the precious blood of Christ. He is our only claim. The gospel is not, I said this last week, it's not doing your best. The gospel is not about giving your best effort or having the greatest intentions. The gospel is something much greater than that. The gospel is all of your greatest efforts will never be good enough. You need Christ's righteousness. Your credentials won't earn you approval. It is only Christ that is the acceptable currency in heaven. And that's why Paul makes this sharp turn in verse 7. Look there. He says, but, strong contrast, whatever things were gained to me, those things I have counted as loss for the sake of Christ. You see, in contrast to all the religious achievements and man-centered accolades, in contrast to all of his self-righteousness, Paul discovered that the supreme treasure has always been Jesus. We prove that Christ is supremely valuable when we regard all of our former gains, all of our former boasts, our heredity, nobility, pedigree, piety, intensity, morality, all of that religious moral achievement is loss. And secondly, we prove Christ is supremely valuable when we regard all things as loss, all of our former gains. That's point two, renounce all gains as loss. Look at verse 8. He says, more than that, I count all things to be lost because of the surpassing value of knowing Christ Jesus my Lord, for whom I have suffered the loss of all things and count them but rubbish so that I may gain Christ. Three times here in verses 7 and 8, Paul uses this word count, count, count. That Greek word count just means to reckon, and it's a business accounting term. So all of you math geeks, like you're going to love that Paul flips the switch on and directs his attention to accounting. And what he says here is that there is a clear loss column and a profit column. In the Greek, the word for gain is actually in the plural. That long old list of assets, his spiritual assets, he says, has become loss. Singular. He's totaled them all up, all of his past advantages in Judaism, all of his family heritage, and he says, rather than being a prophet, it's actually a liability. This is actually condemning me. This is actually separating me from Christ. What I once was proud of is actually condemning me. Everything in his life that he tried to have by him was bankrupting him. All those former gains. And look at verse 8. Your translation might say, indeed. He says, indeed, I count all things to be loss. But that word there, indeed, it's not the greatest translation. Because what's happening here is Paul is telling his own personal testimony. He's bursting forth. It's almost like he can't contain himself. There's five particles here all smashed together. Literally, it says, not only this, but even more. He's trying to make the strongest point he possibly can and saying, look, way, way, way, way, way beyond anything that I counted gain. It doesn't come close to the surpassing value of knowing Christ. I count all things to be loss because of the surpassing value of knowing Christ. Christian, this is your testimony. Because at some point, you had to do the mental calculations. You had to make the value judgments. Christ makes the call, come and die to self. Follow after me. And you have to say, is it worth it? Is it worth it? Well, look at what Paul does here. As he moves from 3:7 to 3:8, he basically gives us three new interesting facts. First, he changed the tense of the verb count from the present tense. He said, this is something that I counted as loss, and he moves it into the present tense. And he says, I continually, right now, presently, am still regarding those things as loss, which means that his heart doesn't gravitate to those things. He's not justified by faith and made new in the spirit and want to go back to just law keeping. It's something that's happening in the present. Secondly, Not only did he put the Jewish advantages he listed in 5 and 6 in the loss category, but he gathers up everything else, all things, and says that those things are also loss. You see, when Christ entered his life, he had to take complete and a comprehensive inventory of his life. All his accolades amounted to nothing, but it wasn't just his religious accolades. I don't know how often you think about this, but what do you think Paul lost when he started following Christ? I mean, Paul had a reputation. He had a family. Think about all that Paul lost. He had teaching positions. He had reputation. He was taken care of. He was probably financially stable. He had honor. He had safety. He had security. All of that gone. He lost his freedom multiple times. And as he has pen to the parchment, as he's writing this letter, he's in prison. And he might even lose his life. So when Paul says, I've regarded all these things as loss, he's saying it is worth it. It is absolutely worth it. He willingly, joyfully gave up everything because Jesus was infinitely more valuable than anything that he possessed. Look at the second part of verse 8. He says, for whom I have suffered the loss of all things, and now I count them but rubbish so that I might gain Christ. And when he says, I have suffered the loss of all things, he's not saying that he did this reluctantly or begrudgingly. My boys and I, we watched Lord of the Rings. It wasn't a marathon, but we watched it for the first time for them. It was really exciting. And there's that scene at the end of Return of the King where you've been waiting, you've been watching three movies here. Come on, Frodo, throw that stupid ring in the fire. And he goes up there and he's got it. And he's holding it over the fire and all he's got to do is drop it. Just get rid of it. But he doesn't. Because it's precious to him. And it is a great picture of our own sin and our own self-righteousness. You have to let go of what you're holding on to embrace Christ's gift. And Frodo doesn't want to do it. Paul was holding on to these things that he thought made him right with God, but he had to let it go. It's easy to let that go when you understand what's offered to you over here. That this is infinitely better. Forgiveness of all of your sins. Peace with God. An eternal home. No more suffering. No more sin. No more sorrow. No more heartache. No more separation. No more death. Why would you want to hold on to something so temporal and satisfying for a moment? No, Paul wasn't reluctant. He suffered the loss of all things, and it says that he counted them as rubbish. We're not going to dissect that word, skubalon, very much. But know this, it is a strong word. It's almost vulgar, and it's deliberate by the Spirit. The Spirit of God wants us to know how worthless a life apart from Christ is. You know what God thinks of your righteousness? He says in Isaiah 64:6, our righteousness is like what? Filthy, polluted rags. You can have the bread of life that will satisfy. You could have the fountain of living water that will never make you thirst. Which do you prefer? Dung? The dung of self-righteousness? Or the eternal joy of knowing Christ as your Savior and Lord? Now that Paul realizes the true value of Christ, he regards everything else as worthless. It is all dung. He renounces his rights to everything that he is and everything he has because the knowledge of Christ is of surpassing value. And that word just means it's infinitely better. It's overwhelmingly better. It can be overvalued. There's nothing that compete with the worth of Christ. We finally realize that whatever we considered gain, it really wasn't gain at all. I remember that day when I was 20 years old. I was just looking forward to turning 21 so I can actually start buying beer legally. I was buying beer. I was doing it illegally. But I was like, man, I can finally go into the store and get it myself. But I remember Christ met me and humbled me and showed me my sin and showed me my need to repent. And I had to sit down and make that calculation. And I had the profits and the loss column. And over here, it wasn't religion. but it was certainly popularity. I wanted to be cool. I wanted to be respected. I wanted to be a great athlete. I wanted all these things that I found my significance in. And it was my sin that I didn't want to let go of. But when Christ encountered me and called me and caused me to repent, it was a done deal. All of that junk I threw away, literally. I got two big black hefty bags in my room, and I went to my closet where all my sin was, literally and figuratively, and I got all the pornography and all of my paraphernalia and all of my drugs and all of my music that was God dishonoring. I put it all in trash bags. My mom's kind of looking at me like, what are you doing? Are you doing spring cleaning? No, I'm getting rid of all the things that kept me from Christ for so long. All of this trash, all of this junk. Spurgeon said of Paul in this verse, he said, Paul speaks of Christ here as though he felt that Christ was the very climax of his desire, the summit of his ambition. If he might but get Christ, he would be perfectly satisfied. But if he would not get him, whatever else he might have, he would still remain unblessed. For the first time, I experienced that he is truly my all in all, and I'll take him, and if I have nothing else, I have everything. You know, Jesus said in Matthew 16, what does it profit a man if he gains the whole world, but what? Forfeits his soul. We know someone that did that. He was the rich young ruler. Here he's got Christ in front of him, the greatest treasure, the most precious reality in all the universe. And he was clinging to his little treasures, his temporal, decaying, moth-eaten treasures. That was a devastating miscalculation. He turned his back on him. He walked away sad. And who knows what the story is? Maybe he came to repent, but maybe he didn't. And he's forever suffering in hell. Clinging to our possessions, church, clinging to our comforts, clinging to those things that you think give you significance, they don't make Christ look supremely valuable. So for a watching and needy world, if they're observing us and we're in love with the world and things of the world, we're not showing Christ off or what he truly is, which is extremely valuable. That's the whole point of those parables in Matthew 13. Two men, one stumbles upon a treasure. He goes and sells all he has to get that treasure. Another one is looking for that precious pearl, and when he finally finds it, he sells all that he has to obtain it. Listen, church, the point of those parables is clear. Jesus is of infinite value. He is the treasure. He is the pearl. He is worth us giving up everything and counting everything as rubbish for the sake of not just knowing him, but possessing him. To have that relationship, to have that intimacy, to have that communion. You do not have to travel to Israel at the Western Wall. Some people make this joke. They say, you know why people go to the Western Wall to make their prayers? Because the reception is a lot better there. That is not true. Anywhere you are, at any time, because you have been adopted into God's family, you have access with the living God. Let me leave you with one more quote from Charles Spurgeon. He writes this, Paul does not say that those he counted lost for Christianity or for the church or for the Orthodox faith, there would have been truth in such a statement, but the center of the truth lies here. He counted these things loss for Christ, that is for the Lord Jesus Christ himself. He thought of that divine one, blessed be his name, that brother of our souls who was born at Bethlehem, the kinsman redeemer of his people, Christ, the living, loving, bleeding, dying, buried, risen, ascended, glorified Christ. This was the glorious person whom he placed on the other side of the balance sheet. Look, Christians, I want you to get an A++ when it comes to spiritual arithmetic. You have Christ. And if you have nothing else, you have all you need. Let's pray. Father, this is a timely word for us when we're living in a world that refuses to bow the knee, and takes every pleasure and delight and everything but Christ. Lord, we need to be reminded as your church of his infinite worth, that he is supremely valuable. And Father, we thank you that you've opened up our eyes, that you have brought about the circumcision of the heart, that you've given us the faith to see that Christ is

0: remind us that you are our greatest joy. May that be true of each of us. And Father, maybe for those in here today who don't know you, who have not surrendered, who have not bowed the knee to your lordship, I pray that you would take this word, press it deep down in their hearts, help them to understand that there is nothing that they can do to earn their favor with you, but they must come empty, broken, poor, naked, and desperate. And you will come, and you will give them life, and it will be eternal life, and the most enjoyable life, both now and forever. We pray in Jesus' name, amen.
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1: Hello again, pilgrim friend. Let's pick up where we left off last time. We are just about to begin chapter 8, called A Foundation That Lasts, in the book Nearing Home by Billy Graham, Life, Faith, and Finishing Well, the 2012 Christian Book of the Year and New York Times bestseller. We are on page 129. This book, by the way, was published by the W Publishing Group in the year 2011. So here we go. Each one should be careful how he builds, for no one can lay any foundation other than the one already laid, which is Jesus Christ. 1 Corinthians chapter 3, verses 10 and 11. God buries his workmen, but carries on his work. Charles Wesley. Young people never see themselves as growing old. They're caught up in the age of youthfulness, bursting with excitement that energizes their hopes and dreams. I can recall those days. In the late 30s, I was a 19-year-old student at Florida Bible Institute, now Trinity College, located on the outskirts of Tampa. I, along with some other students, met an aged evangelist by the name of Judson W. Van Deventer. He had ministered with J. Wilbur Chapman, who had traveled and preached with D.L. Moody, and later became a mentor to Billy Sunday. Mr. Van Deventer taught hymnology at the school and wrote many notable songs such as I Surrender All and Saved Through Jesus' Blood. Mr. Van Deventer had some orange groves in the Sunshine State, and when he could no longer work, the young fellows at the school went to pick the fruit before the frost fell. Try to say that really fast. Pick the fruit before the frost fell. We found ourselves looking after the elderly preacher. I remember how appreciative he was when the younger guys would lend a helping hand. He benefited from our labor, and while we never imagined being that old and may not have understood at the time, we drew from his example. Such encounters contribute to life's foundation. J.W. Van Deventer died in Temple Terrace, Florida, in 1939 at the age of 84. As an energetic Bible student, I could not imagine living that long and needing the level of care that he required. It seemed he could do little for himself. Now that I am 92, my gratitude for Mr. Van Deventer is deeper. Respect for others grows as we ourselves become dependent upon others. Looking back on providing for Mr. Van Deventer gives me a greater appreciation for those who so lovingly care for me today. I can only hope in my senior state that I'm building bridges for those following behind me as I encourage them on the roads they travel. For those of us nearing home, our steps may indeed be slow, but they need not be without purpose. Younger generations follow us on our last mile of the way. What does that tell us? We are still leading. But are we leading victoriously? Are we paving the way for those who follow in our footsteps? Perhaps we should even ask ourselves, Are our footsteps worth following? The answer is yes, if we are following the footsteps of the Lord Jesus Christ and our bridges are built on the solid rock of his foundation. He alone lifts our cares and lightens our burdens. Shifting foundation or sure foundation. No one escapes life without difficulties. Some experience bad health even in their youth. Some, born into wealth, lose everything. Some seek love and find only rejection time and again. Without a firm foundation, life's load is harder to bear. God has a purpose for each of us, and he desires that we build upon him, the very foundation he has put in place. Scripture speaks of craftsmen fastening the work of their hands with pegs that it might not totter. From the book of Isaiah, chapter 41, verse 7. When Christ's hands were pierced by spikes and fastened to the cross, he became our secure foundation. D.L. Moody once said, "Give your life to Christ. He can do more with it than you can." Recently, I heard about a family who built a house several years ago in the Appalachian Mountains, not far from our home. The site was on a hillside with a beautiful view overlooking the nearby valley and facing a range of mountains in the distance. After they drew their plans and chose their builder, the project proceeded on schedule, and some months later, their new house was completed. They were delighted with the result and soon were settled into the home of their dreams. But after a year or so, their dream turned into a nightmare. The first hint of trouble was a slight depression in the soil around a certain section of the foundation. Then, as time went on, the depression deepened and cracks began to appear in the walls of the house. They became alarmed and called in a structural engineer to investigate. He discovered that part of the concrete for the foundation had been poured over a pit filled with debris, old tree stumps, loose rocks, even wood left over from their construction project. As this wood decayed, the ground gave way and the walls began to shift, making the whole house dangerously unstable. Whether by ignorance or neglect, the contractor had built their house on a defective foundation, and his error proved both costly and time-consuming to correct. Just as this house needed a solid foundation, so we need a solid foundation for our lives, an unchanging system of beliefs, goals, and moral values that will keep us stable and secure, even in the midst of life's storms. No matter our age, nothing prepares us for the future like a solid moral and spiritual foundation based on God's will for our lives. As I was reviewing this chapter, the world learned of a 9.0 earthquake and massive tsunami that devastated parts of northern Japan, causing thousands of deaths and even slightly shifting the Earth's axis. I was grieved by the suffering and loss of those who survived, and my first reaction was to pray for them and ask God to help us assist them in whatever ways we could. My son, Franklin, immediately went to the affected area and began working with Japanese churches to bring aid to those whose lives had been turned upside down by the disaster. I couldn't help but think of those who had once lived there and now had lost everything. They had built their houses on what they assumed were secure foundations, living in an earthquake-prone area. Many probably had taken extra precautions, but when the ground suddenly shifted beneath their feet and the tsunami's massive wall of water rushed across their land, those foundations crumbled, leading to one of the greatest natural disasters in recent memory. Terrible events like this remind us of what can happen if we build our lives on the wrong foundation, on one that may seem adequate in normal times, but cannot withstand life's stresses and strains. Tragically, however, many people never stop to think about this or examine the foundations on which they're building their lives. They assume they're on the right road and their foundations will always be secure. For some, the foundation may be self-indulgence or pleasure or entertainment. Others build on financial success or social position. Still others think that if they can only find the right person, or discover the ideal place to live, or clinch the best paying job, then they will always be happy and secure. But in their quiet moments, they may wonder if it's really true. Perhaps a personal crisis, an unexpected illness, the rebellion of a child, a financial reversal reveals the foundation for what it really is, unstable and insecure. Or perhaps they finally reach their goals and achieve all they have ever wanted, only to discover success has left them empty and restless and bored. They find themselves saying with the writer of Ecclesiastes, "When I surveyed all that my hands had done and what I had toiled to achieve, everything was meaningless, a chasing after the wind." Chapter 2, verse 11. Their hopes and dreams are shattered, leaving them confused and disillusioned and wondering what went wrong. Maybe this has happened to you. When we build on shaky foundations, problems will come. This is certainly true when we replace Christ with other things. We put ourselves first. Our dreams, our ambitions, our hopes, our goals, our appearance, our health, our possessions. We may even experience a measure of happiness and contentment for a time. After all, we say to ourselves, "Isn't this what life is all about? Isn't this the way we're supposed to live? Isn't this the way everyone else is living, or at least trying to live?" But sooner or later, the shaky foundation is revealed for what it really is. Then, troubles come, as they inevitably do. Cracks appear, and the foundation starts to crumble. Sadly, we become like the man in Jesus' parable who built his house on sand. The rain came down, the streams rose, and the winds blew and beat against that house, and it fell with a great crash. From the book of Matthew, chapter 7, verses 26 through 27. Why is it that money, success, and pleasure bring no lasting satisfaction? Why don't they provide us with a solid foundation for successful living, especially as we grow older? Because they ignore one of life's greatest truths. We don't have just bodies and minds, but we also have souls, also called spirits. If we ignore this truth, if we feed our bodies but starve our souls, our lives will be incomplete and unfulfilled, and we will find ourselves weak and unprepared for life's inevitable challenges. Sooner or later, the storms of life will overwhelm us, and we will discover that we have built our lives on foundations of sand. Still, it's easy to focus only on physical well-being or emotional happiness as we prepare for the future. We are bombarded with messages about them all the time. Financial advisors suggest that all we need to do to prepare for the future is to make the right investments. Health experts urge us to eat the right foods and take the right vitamins and get the right exercise so we'll be happy and healthy and well-liked. Publishers and TV infomercials promote a steady stream of products offering the latest advice on gaining success or overcoming life's problems, or keeping old age at bay. Even cosmetics companies get into the act, claiming their products will turn back the clock and make us look younger. I read recently that Americans spend almost $60 billion a year on anti-aging products, a sum that is expected to increase 10% a year into the foreseeable future. It's not necessarily wrong to be concerned about some of these things, of course. We should save for the future, and we should take care of our physical bodies and emotional health. But is this all it takes to prepare for the future? The answer is no. Even the securest financial plan and the finest health care aren't enough to hold us steady when the challenges come. Will a full bank account satisfy you when disability takes away your freedom or death robs you of someone you love? Will robust health shield you against the storms of loneliness or grief or financial insecurity that often besiege us as the aging process advances? Jesus said, "Is not life more important than food and the body more important than clothes?" Matthew chapter 6, verse 25. We need something more, something deeper and unshakable, something that will see us through life's hard times. We need a solid foundation beneath our lives, a foundation that will give us strength and stability no matter what happens. And the time to build it is now. God does not want us to drift aimlessly through life, desperately seeking happiness and security and peace, but never finding them. Nor does he want us to build our lives on an unstable or impermanent foundation. God has already provided the foundation we need. When Ruth and I were planning to build our home many years ago, a friend of ours offered to have an engineer he knew evaluate our building site, which we gladly welcomed. His tests revealed that under certain conditions, the soil where we were planning to build might shift after a period of prolonged rain. At his recommendation, the builder dug down through the surface soil to the bedrock and poured concrete pilings to make our house stable and secure. It proved to be the right solution. We need a foundation that is as solid as that bedrock. Only God can provide it. Jesus Christ is the bedrock on which we need to build our lives. As we commit our lives to Him and grow in our relationship with Him, we discover He truly is the solid foundation we need. Every other foundation proves false. The Bible says, "Together we are His house, built on the foundation of the apostles and prophets, and the cornerstone is Christ Jesus Himself." Ephesians 2:20. Christ, the sure foundation. Why should we build our lives on Christ? The first reason is because of who He is. Jesus Christ wasn't just a great religious teacher who walked on earth some 2,000 years ago. The Bible says he was far more than that. He was God in human flesh. This is what we celebrate every Christmas, and this is what we should celebrate every day of our lives. The Bible tells us that on that first Christmas, God did something you and I can barely imagine. He came down from heaven and became a man. That man was Jesus, who was both fully divine and fully human. Do you want to know what God is like? Look at Jesus, for he was God in human flesh. The Bible says, quote, "He is the image of the invisible God, for in Christ all the fullness of the deity lives in bodily form," unquote. From the book of Colossians, chapter 1, verse 15, chapter 2, verse 9. The proof was his resurrection from the dead, which confirmed not only his victory over sin and death and Satan and hell, but also the truth of his divine nature. His teachings aren't just the musings of a profound philosopher or a religious teacher. They are God's message to us. His deeds of mercy weren't just the actions of a particularly compassionate individual. They were a demonstration of God's love and concern for each one of us. Second, Christ should be our foundation because of what he did for us. Our greatest need is to be reconciled to God and become part of his family. But one insurmountable barrier stands in the way, and that is our sin. Sin separates us from God and brings us under his judgment. And no matter how hard we try, we cannot erase our sins by our own efforts. We are alienated from God and guilty in his holy eyes. But prophet Isaiah said, "But your iniquities have separated you from your God. Your sins have hidden his face from you so that he will not hear." Isaiah 59, verse 2. Only God can take away our sins. He made this possible by sending his only Son into the world to die for us. Because he was divine, Jesus Christ was without sin, but on the cross, all our sins were placed on him. And by his death, he took upon himself the judgment and hell we deserve. He freely offers us the gifts of forgiveness and eternal life if we will accept them. As Paul reminds us, "For the wages of sin is death, but the gift of God is eternal life in Christ Jesus our Lord." Romans chapter 6, verse 23. Think of it. God now offers you the free gift of salvation. Free because Jesus Christ has already paid the price for it. When we come to him and trust him alone for our salvation, God forgives our sins, and we become reconciled to him forever. He also comes to live within us by his Holy Spirit and adopts us into his family as his sons and daughters. And because we now belong to him, we will be with him in heaven someday. In the meantime, he is with us every moment of the day to the very end of our earthly journey. It is never too late to begin building your life on the foundation of Jesus Christ and his will for your life. For no one can lay any foundation other than the one already laid, which is Jesus Christ. 1 Corinthians chapter 3, verse 11. Is he the foundation of your life? life's greatest decision. The first action a builder takes as he starts the actual construction of a new building is laying its foundation. He knows that if he skips that step, or if he fails to construct it properly, then that building, no matter how beautiful or impressive it may appear on the outside, is fatally flawed and simply will not last. Sooner or later, it will weaken and collapse. However, before he begins construction or even sets foot on the property, something else must first take place. That something is a decision, a personal commitment by the owner to build the building. And this must be our first step. We all want a happy and secure life. We all want a solid and lasting foundation beneath us. But wishful thinking is not enough. We need to make a decision, a personal commitment to Jesus Christ and His will for our lives. Have you committed your life to Jesus Christ? No matter how young or old you are you seeking to build your life on Him? The most important decision you will ever make is to give your life to Christ and become His follower. Don't wait until life storms begin to batter you. Then it may be too late. Open your heart and life to Him now. Now is the time of God's favor. Now is the day of salvation. 2 Corinthians chapter 6, verse 2. If you have never invited Jesus Christ to come into your life, or if you're unsure of your salvation, I invite you to pause right now and ask Him to come into your life, to forgive you and to save you, and He will. To help you make this commitment, I urge you to pray the following prayer right now, or something similar in your own words. And here's the prayer. Oh God, I know I'm a sinner. I'm sorry for my sins, and I want to turn from them. I trust Jesus Christ as my Savior. I confess Him as my Lord, and I invite Him to come into my life today. From this moment on, I want to make Him the foundation of my life and to serve Him and follow Him in the fellowship of His church. In Christ's name I pray. Amen. If you sincerely prayed this prayer, God heard you and forgave you, and you are now His child forever. You also have taken the first step in building your life on a solid foundation, on one that will last not only throughout your life, but through all eternity. And from your commitment will come the moral and spiritual strength you need to face the challenges of the future. And this is where we will pause for our reading this time. We are currently reading and getting close to the end of the book, Nearing Home by Billy Graham, Life, Faith, and Finishing Well. I'm Pamela Fitch, your reader, and until we meet the next time, may God bless you richly.
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1: If you speak the truth without love, you can be very harsh and judgmental. But if you just have kind of a loving attitude without the truth, then you're just sentimental and sloppy and you affirm everything, even ideas that'll send people to hell. So we've got to try to speak the truth in love, and you've got to get to the worldview level, you know, the basic philosophical level. What does it mean to be a human being?
0: Doug Grotheis next. Dr. Doug Grotheis has been teaching, writing, and speaking about philosophy, apologetics, and the Bible for decades. In his new book, Taking Back Truth, he explores our culture's deficient view of truth and clearly explains the nature of truth, how to know if something is true, and how to bring truth to bear on some of the most pressing issues of our times. Here's Spencer Dahlke.
2: What motivated you to write Taking Back Truth?
1: Well, what motivates me is that I'm a Christian. I'm a follower of the one who said, I'm the way, the truth, and the life. No one comes to the Father except through me, as Jesus said in John 14:6. And I've been a Christian now for over 50 years, and God really called me into the world of ideas, apologetics, philosophy. So Christians need to be a voice of truth and reason in society. And I've seen a lot of cultural trends over these 50 years. I've seen things that 20, 30, 40 years ago, I never thought that I would see. So back in 2000, I wrote a book called Truth Decay, which was about postmodernism. And I thought I need to follow it up because we're still in a battle for truth, truth about God, truth about truth, even truth about the human condition, about morality, about sexual ethics, about race, and so on.
2: Well, there are a lot of lies that I imagine we'll discuss today, but I thought it was really interesting. I saw your dedication to Oz Guinness, and you wrote about how he helps you outthink the culture, I thought that was interesting. I was curious what that meant to you.
1: Well, I've been saying that to my students for many years, that we should outthink the world for Christ, meaning we have in Scripture the truth about what we need to know, and that's our final point of reference, sola scriptura, the great Reformation doctrine. And we shouldn't be bashful in the world of ideas. We should give the best arguments for the most important things. We know the cross is foolishness to those who perish, as Paul says, but it's not absurd. It's not illogical. It just offends our pride. That's why it seems foolish, because we think we're good enough with God on our own. We don't need a substitute. We don't need a savior. We don't need a mediator. We do. We need to humble ourselves under the mighty hand of God, that he might exalt us in due time, as Scripture says. So what I do in my teaching, preaching, writing, mentoring is try to think well for the glory of God, have a reason for the hope that is within me, present it with gentleness and respect, 1 Peter 3:15. So instead of cowering about the great social issues of the day or saying, well, I'm a Christian, but you probably won't agree with me, so I won't bother to talk about it, I think we need to get involved in our culture, in the world of ideas, these great issues of what is good, what is true, what is beautiful, what is the right way to live, what are wrong ways to live in God's world. So I don't know, sometime a long time ago, I came up with this idea. I think I came up with it. Maybe I stole it, of outthinking the world for Christ. And Oz Guinness is a tremendous Christian statesman. He's now, I think, 83, 84. I've been reading him since I was a new Christian back, I think, 1977. I read his book, The Dust of Death, which was a critique of the counterculture or the hippie movement. And I came out of that as a Christian. So it helped get me grounded in the faith. And I've been reading his books on apologetics and cultural criticism ever since. So I thought it was about time I dedicated one of my books to this great Christian witness, Oz Guinness.
2: I've heard a number of times that, the church needs to step up and do more to combat cultural lies. Do you think some of these lies that we find in transgenderism and abortion and a number of these different things is a result maybe of Christians being too nice, or are we just not thinking clearly enough about truth?
1: No, that's a good point. So we always need to ask, What is the log that is our own eye before we see the speck in our neighbor's eye, as Jesus said in Matthew 7:1-5. And many years ago, I heard this statement from a writer about the cults. It was in a book called The Chaos of the Cults. He said, the cults are the unpaid bills of the church. I thought, interesting. Yeah. So if the church was more vibrant, more bold, more reasonable, more creative in its witness, I think we'd see less distortion of the truth. But we know until Jesus comes back that truth and error and good and evil will be battling it out right up until the last moment. But certainly we Christians in the church, in our jobs, wherever we are, need to have a Christian worldview. My school, Cornerstone University, is very dedicated to teaching every subject from a Christian worldview and forming our faculty and forming our students to that end. So my two great passions, I guess, in my Christian ministry, the ministry God gave me, would be to build up the church in the truth as best I can, and then try to reach unbelievers with the truth any way I can through my writing, my teaching, my witness, and so on. I remember Walter Martin, the great counter-cult apologist, used to say that the Christian church is sort of like a sleeping giant. We have not really tapped into our resources adequately. As we have the living truth of God in the Holy Scriptures, we have the Spirit of truth within us that we've accepted Christ as Lord. And we know from 1 John 4:4 that greater is Christ in us than the one who is in the world, meaning Satan, the demons, and all the whole panoply of lies out there. And we know also that Satan is the father of lies. Christ came to atone for our sins and also to defeat the works of the devil, and the devil is a liar. So a huge part, a significant part of what we do as Christians is speak the truth into a world of lies and try to do so with reason and with wisdom and with love.
2: It seems to me the hardest part is speaking the truth in love, because it can often seem like speaking the truth is, I mean, it is offensive. But like to speak out and say, no, that's actually wrong, it can seem so unkind. How do we bring grace to those discussions?
1: Right. Well, we need to pray the Lord would make us humble, loving people. I do think of that idea of speaking the truth in love quite a bit. That's Ephesians 4:15. Paul says we should do that in the church with one another. But we need to do it as a way of life, speaking the truth in love. So if you speak the truth without love, you can be very harsh and judgmental. But if you just have kind of a loving attitude without the truth, then you're just sentimental and sloppy, and you affirm everything, even ideas that'll send people to hell. So we've got to try to speak the truth in love. And you've got to get to the worldview level, you know, the basic philosophical level. What does it mean to be a human being? Are we just here without a purpose? Did we evolve without a designer? Or were we put here with an identity that God gave us, male and female, and a set of standards that God has stipulated as Lord that we should follow? And I make the case in the book, I give kind of a mini apologetic for the Christian worldview. And then so if I have established the Christian worldview is true and reasonable, or at least taken a good stab at it, then we can use the scriptures as our standard. So we don't just have human emotions or human desires or cultural conventions to appeal to. So someone could say, well, same-sex marriage is legal, and I know same-sex couples that seem to be happy. I can't dispute that, but that's not the final word. The final word is God's word. It's what God says about who we are, male and female, what God says about sexual ethics. And we have to remember there is a way that seems right to a man, but that way leads to death. Or where Jesus said in Matthew 7:13-14, there's a broad road that leads to destruction, and many go down that road, but it's a narrow path that leads to life. And he's the path. He's the way, the truth, and the life. So I'm trying to bring everything into focus on the basis of how we see things according to scripture with Jesus as Lord. So I'm trying to get to the root, to the fundamental issues. And if you say, well, you can't tell me this same-sex marriage couple aren't happy, I said, well, maybe on some level they're happy, but the issue is this right? And is this the way to live? But we now accept something I talk about in the book, which is called expressive individualism. Carl Truman has written very masterfully about this. You know, Carl's work, his book, The Rise and Triumph of the Modern Self, is the idea that what I desire and what gives me pleasure is the ultimate issue and the ultimate standard. Don't have to worry about tradition, God, sacred books, moral law. It's what I want, what authenticates me. And if I'm a biological man, but I say I'm a woman, then I'm a woman and vice versa. You can't judge me for my inclination. Well, if there is a God who's revealed himself truthfully in scripture and lovingly and caringly, then yes, we can be told you are wrong. In fact, one of Jesus' great statements in the Gospels is he's responding to something and he says just outright, you are very wrong. So we need to hear the great no from God because we are erring creatures. We are fallen creatures. Jesus said we're like sheep without a shepherd. So we need a shepherd who's good and true and powerful and knowledge to show us how to deal with our sexual desires, where to say no, where to say yes, how to live our life. Sometimes it really strikes me as a Christian, and now I've been a Christian for 50 years, an adult convert. I came to Christ when I was 19, young adult, that so many people just don't know how to live. I mean, they know how to be an engineer. They know how to be a mechanic. They know how to be a lawyer, but they don't know how to live for the glory of God because they don't know who they are. You know, they haven't listened to the voice of God in scripture and they haven't bowed their lives to Christ as Lord. So they need the truth. Jesus said in John 8, if you are truly my disciples, then you will know the truth and the truth will set you free. So it's only the truth, the living truth of Jesus that sets us free from the curse of sin, from expressive individualism, from the cultural trends that mislead us with lies so often.
2: Where do you think these lies have come from? I know that we live in a post-truth world, and you write about, of course, postmodernism. You know, truth is just relative. How is it we've gotten away from that?
1: Well, that's a big question, my friend. You'd have to study the history of philosophy and the history of ideas and so on. But essentially, it's by ruling out the God of the Bible. And one way people attempt to do this is by saying that science has refuted religion and Christianity does not have any basis in science or in any empirical evidence. And I've written a larger book called Christian Apologetics, where I address that in some depth. But I do make the case in this book, Taking Back Truth, that the best evidence from physics and cosmology and biology is that there's a designer behind nature. The universe is fine-tuned to allow for life. Molecular machines could not have come about through chance evolution. There's definitely a creator and a mind behind the universe. So when we look at nature, nature says, I'm created, I'm designed. But nature just doesn't tell us everything we need to know about God. So we have scripture to fill in the rest, what God has done in history and how that has been recorded in the 66 books of the Bible. So we have a revelation from God, but people have said the Bible is illogical or unscientific or outmoded or something like that, and we know better. And my big book, Christian Apologetics, is making the case, no, there is a strong, compelling, cogent argument for the truth of Christianity from science, from philosophy, from human experience, from history. But people want to be what's called autonomous. They want to be independent from God, live their life their own way. And that's the essence of the fall. You look at Genesis 3, the serpent said, has God really said, you will not surely die? Disobey God and you'll be better off. You know, sort of keep God at a distance. That's the problem. And that's come through various philosophies, whether it's atheism with someone like Friedrich Nietzsche or postmodernism, which I wrote about in my book, Truth Decay, people like Jacques Derrida and Richard Rorty, So I've addressed many of these philosophies in my various books over the years, and I'm still addressing them in this book. But the focus this time is, let's take back the truth. Let's not give the truth over to the postmodernists or the existentialists or the gender ideologues. Let's take it back, live in it, and make it known to the world. Let's try to outthink the world for Christ, or at least give it our very best shot.
2: Well, my guest today is Doug Grotheis. He's a research professor of apologetics and Christian worldview at Cornerstone University and author of Taking Back Truth, a biblical response to common cultural lies. I've been rereading. No, this is my first time. Neil Postman, Amusing Ourselves to Death, good. Of course.
1: Classic.
2: A lot of really interesting thoughts, of course. But, you know, he talks about how television, and perhaps we can even say social media nowadays, has shaped our public discourse, the way we think. We now think in images rather than in language. Maybe there's a connection there to seeing our pleasure as the good life, if we've been trained to think in, you know, entertainment. What do you think?
1: Yes, exactly. And I'm so glad that younger people are reading Neil Postman. I read Neil Postman 40 years ago, Amusing Ourselves to Death, and read many of his other books. And I refer to him actually in the last chapter. I say that if we're going to take back the truth, we need to be savvy about how to deal with media technology. And you're exactly right. The whole internet phenomenon is based on immediate pleasurable gratification, you know, getting clicks and likes and going to the next link, instead of really diving into the ideas and thinking about, wait a minute, is this true? Is this claim based on reality? Are there reasons to believe this? So we have a meme culture as opposed to an analytical, philosophical kind of culture. It's all in the realm of the sensory, the immediate. Postman wrote that book, Amusing Ourselves to Death, in 1985. That was before the rise of the internet. But all the dangers he saw from television, judging things by images and feelings and immediate gratification, not by rational analysis and language, is a million times worse now with the internet and social media. I tell my students, you know, I fought television for many years. Now I have to fight the internet, and it's even harder. Of course, we're on the internet right now. There are wise and unwise ways of using these technologies, but we have to have some discernment. I mean, the anti-Semitic theories and so on, of course, they've been around. The anti-Semitism's been around before the internet. But something like transgenderism, I don't think would have ever gotten off the ground without the internet, because it runs more on memes and feelings and images than on any kind of an argument. How could you give a rational argument that a man, and now we have to say biological man, which is redundant, is really a woman? I mean, people can't see me here. I'm let's say, a big guy, a hefty guy. I'm trying to lose weight. But I identify as 175-pound, six-pack abs, in shape, fittest 69-year-old you've ever seen. Well, one look at me and you say, no, you're an overstuffed philosopher. You know, that's what you are. And it's obvious that I'm a man. So how can this idea even get any purchase on anybody's thinking, apart from memes and cancellation and all the rest of it? Now, there is a story behind it. There's a worldview story behind the idea that gender is flexible and fungible and you choose it. It's based on atheism and relativism. But the simple facts in front of us should say, no, of course not. That's a man dressed like a woman. That's a woman dressed like a man. So we've got to be very critical and very discerning about our use of media. And I'm a strong advocate of something very old-fashioned, which is read good books. Get offline, turn off all your devices, sit in a room for a couple hours, and read the Bible, and read Neil Postman, and maybe even read Doug Grotheis.
2: It's always interesting to me when people walk by and they see me reading, as I occasionally do, and they say, oh, good for you for reading. And they don't stop to ask, well, what are you reading, you know?
1: Yeah.
2: But what are the most dangerous lies today, most prevalent, and how do we address it as a church?
1: Well, I think the fundamental lie is either that there is no God who has authority over us, or if there is a God, he basically agrees with all of my feelings. So we need the voice of authority from one who knows, and that would be the God who created the universe, who's revealed in Jesus Christ, who inspired the scriptures, and who offers us salvation and guidance and even eternal life. That is the fundamental issue we have to address. And we also have to address intellectually underachieving Christians.

0: philosophy or nursing or whatever else. So, you know, I'm 69 and I'm in the final kind of stretch here. I've had a few birthdays, as they say, and there's so much to do. I mean, why retire from writing books and speaking and mentoring students unless you have to, you know, unless you lose the ability to do it? Why stop doing that? So I'm trying to motivate and inspire people in this book, in the power of God, in humility, but in confidence, to take back the truth about God, about morality, about sexual identity, about race, and all these things. And so the book is not a thorough treatment of any of these topics. I've written on these topics in other places, but the book has a lot of references and footnotes. So if you read the book and you say, this is serious, I need to know this, you can look at those footnotes, read Neil Postman, read Francis Schaeffer, read Oz Guinness. Keep building up your mind for the glory of God so we can outthink the world for Christ.
1: Scripture, of course, is our keystone for understanding truth. But I have discussed this with people in the past. It just seems like we are in a very biblically illiterate and just generally illiterate culture. Yes. As a whole. How would you encourage people to read scripture so that's not just like a therapeutic, how is God comforting me today, but also how is God exhorting me to this is who you are and who I am?
0: Well, I would ask God to reveal his truth to me. And if it's uncomfortable, fine. I may need to change to get in alignment with God. As you said, the Bible's not a therapeutic book in terms of confirming our own prejudices or making us feel wonderful about ourselves. Now, we can have joy in the Lord, and that's one of the fruits of the Holy Spirit, love, joy, peace, patience, and so on. But it's from the Holy Spirit, and the Holy Spirit, Jesus says in John 14, 15, and 16, is the spirit of truth. So truth is what aligns us with reality. We know the truth. We can say no to the things about ourselves that are displeasing to God and not good for us and not good for anybody. And we can say yes to worship, to obedience, to serving God, to putting God first, seek first the kingdom. And it's a discipline. Somehow we find time to sleep and find time to eat and find time to go to work and find time to go to meetings and find time to be on the internet and watch internet, you know, Facebook reels. But can't we find the time to really read and study and memorize the Bible? And one step into the Bible, if people haven't taken it, besides regularly going to church and hearing the scripture preached and taught, is to find and use a good study Bible. Because people might think, I'm not a seminary professor, I'm not a college professor, how can I master the whole Bible? Well, you can work on it. And one way is to have a study Bible like the NIV study Bible or the Reformation study Bible. There are at least two apologetic study Bibles, and they're put together by evangelical scholars to help you learn the truth and the significance of scripture. And if you just make it a goal, I'm going to read a certain amount every day. Or also, I think listening to scripture can be helpful and encouraging. There are Bible apps. I often listen to scripture on my commute from Lowell, Michigan into Grand Rapids, where I work at Cornerstone. But we really need to have a desire, a passion to know God's word. I think it was Dwight L. Moody who said, either the Bible will keep you from sin or sin will keep you from the Bible. So when you're really in the scripture, you get convicted, you see things in a way that you might forget otherwise. I've been a Christian now for 50 years, reading, meditating, memorizing parts of the Bible. And obviously, I'm still instructed, corrected, ministered to from the scriptures. And that is not going to change.
1: What books, what authors have been really influential for you? How do you think?
0: Well, World Magazine asked me that question 2 years ago. They said, could you write a short article on the four books that influence you the most? And I said, of course I will. One of them we've talked about, Neil Postman, Amusing Ourselves to Death, which is a critique of television and what television does to our sensibilities. Everything has to be entertaining, whether it's politics or education or religion. Very solid, insightful, extremely well-written critique, Amusing Ourselves to Death. And then Francis Schaeffer's book, The God Who Is There.

0: which is on apologetics. He was a great apologist and evangelist. Another one is a tough book, but very worth reading, The Abolition of Man by C.S. Lewis, where he defends objective moral law. And another one, which has been a companion to me for almost 50 years, is the philosopher Blaise Pascal's book called Pensées, or Thoughts. I've done a lot of writing and research and teaching on Blaise Pascal. World-class scientist, philosopher, invented the first calculator. I could go on and on about Blaise Pascal. So those four books have been books that have shaped me and encouraged me. And I think of something that my late friend Vernon Ground said. He said, Christians should be a master of one book, the Bible, but a reader of many books. And I think that's good advice. And of course, put into action what you read.
1: Right.
0: The responsibility of knowledge. Let's say if you build up your pro-life arguments, you know, you've read Scott Klusendorf and you've read some other books, Frank Beckwith, and I've got these pro-life arguments. You never give to pregnancy, crisis pregnancy centers. You never talk about it. Well, wait a minute. You know this now. You know abortion is wrong. So now you need to live it out in what you say, what you do, how you speak, how you give your money. So there's a responsibility to knowledge. That's a very deep biblical principle.
2: 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Many thanks to today's guest, philosophy professor Dr. Doug Grotheis, author of Taking Back Truth. 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
3: And for older people, I think knowing, I have some dear friends who are older single people, and you know, sometimes they feel like they're not able to minister and serve other people like they used to, maybe. Or maybe they just don't feel like they have as much purpose without children to care for, or a husband to care for, or a wife to care for. And I would just encourage, if the Lord has you here, you know, there's still opportunities for you to serve. One of the things that one of my old pastors would say is, like, if you're still breathing, like, God still has work for you to do.
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2: Colin Smith is Pastor Emeritus of the Orchard Church in Barrington, Illinois. And today we continue his series, 10 Keys for Unlocking the Bible and the Christian Life. 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Now here's Colin Smith.
6: Now let's open our Bible at Exodus in chapter 20. We're following the story of the people God has promised to bless. And we saw that God said to Abraham, I will bless you, and through you all the families of the earth will be blessed. In other words, blessing will come to the whole world through the offspring of Abraham, through the great deliverer who will be born into the line of Abraham. And that's why the Bible story follows the line of descent that comes from Abraham. And we're following the Bible story. So God blessed Abraham, then there's Isaac, then there's Jacob. And then God preserved this family that he had promised to bless through a great famine by providing food for them in Egypt. The family that God had promised to bless then remained in Egypt for 400 years, and during that time thrived. When they came to Egypt, there was an extended family. The extended Jacob family was 75 people. By the time they left, at the time of the Exodus, the book that we're now in the Bible, they were around 2 million people. So a vast growth in the people that God had promised to bless during this period of 400 years. But towards the end of that period, they began to experience great evils. They were oppressed, they were persecuted, and God, hearing their cry for mercy, commanded that Pharaoh would let his people go. Pharaoh refused, and so what followed was that judgment came. And God gave precise instructions to his own people as to how they would be saved from the judgment when it came on the land of Egypt. For each family, a lamb had to be killed, and the blood of the lamb painted on the doorposts and the lintels over the door. The sacrifice had to be made, and the sacrifice had to be applied. And that took an act of faith. But God's people took God at his word. They painted the blood of the lamb over their houses. And when the night of judgment came, it passed over them. Finally, Pharaoh submitted to the word of God, the command of God, let my people go. But when the people left, Pharaoh then changed his mind and sent the armies after the people of God. And so when God's people arrive at the Red Sea, they are trapped. They cannot move forward because of the water. They cannot turn back because the army is pursuing them. And it is then that the greatest miracle in the Old Testament took place. God parted the waters, and his people crossed over in safety. And then when they got to the other side and the waters returned, destroying their enemies, there was a great eruption of thanksgiving that you'll see in Exodus in chapter 15. If you just turn back there for a moment. Exodus in chapter 15. Moses and the people of Israel sang this song to the Lord, saying, I will sing to the Lord, for he has triumphed gloriously. The horse and his rider he has thrown into the sea. And then reading from verse 9, notice the I. The enemy said, I will pursue. I will overtake, I will divide the spoil, my desire shall have its fill of them, I will draw my sword, my hand shall destroy them. And then notice the you, but you blew your wind and the sea covered them. They sank like lead in the mighty waters. Who is like you, O Lord, among the gods? Who is like you, majestic in holiness, awesome in glorious deeds, doing wonders? Verse 13, you have led in your steadfast love the people whom you have redeemed. You have guided them by your strength into your holy abode. Well, today we take up the Bible story in Exodus and chapter 20. And just to get a time reference, if you look at chapter 19, you will see there that they came to Mount Sinai on the third new moon after the people of Israel had gone out of the land of Egypt. So we're now 3 months after the Exodus, 3 months after this remarkable crossing of the Red Sea. And the place that they've come to, this Mount Sinai, this was the very place where God had spoken to Moses out of the burning bush. You remember that Moses had seen this fire, and it did not consume the bush. The fire did not depend on the bush for fuel. It was a self-sustaining fire. And God speaks out of the self-sustaining fire, I am who I am. And then God commissioned Moses to go and tell Pharaoh, let my people go. So now Moses is back on the same spot that God had made himself known to him. And now he's got 2 million people there with him. And it's in that place, Mount Sinai, that the God who came down to speak with Adam and Eve, the God who appeared and revealed his glory to Abraham and Isaac and Jacob, the God who spoke out of the fire to Moses, God comes down and he gives the Ten Commandments to Moses. Now, the first thing that I want you to notice about the Ten Commandments, and this is very important, is that the law of God was given to the people that God had redeemed. These are the people standing behind Moses, the 2 million people. These are the people who believed. These are people who have been saved from the judgment by the blood of the Lamb. These are God's people, the people he has set free from slavery. That's important for this reason. The law of God was never a ladder for unsaved people to try and work their way up into his favor or to climb up into heaven. From the beginning, the law of God was always the pattern of life that God gave to his own people. And that's why if you look at the beginning of Exodus in chapter 20, the commandments begin with God describing the relationship he has with the people to whom they are given. Verse 2, I am the Lord your God, who brought you out of the land of Egypt, out of the house of slavery. So you see, God is not saying, I'm giving you these commandments so that you may become my people. He's saying, I'm giving you these commandments because you are my people. I redeemed you. I brought you out. The Ten Commandments, therefore, lay out God's calling to his own redeemed people. You're my people, and therefore this is how I am calling you to live. And that is why the commandments are supremely important in regards to us, God's redeemed people today. Now, I want to make three very simple observations about the commandments. Hopefully, they may be in a form that you can remember them. God's commandments are a mirror, they are a mentor, and they are a map. And I think these three will take us into what we most need to know and remember about the commandments God has given. Number one, then, the law of God is a mirror reflecting the glory of God. The Ten Commandments are not an arbitrary list of rules. They are a direct reflection of the character of God himself. Now think about this. In the New Testament, many of you will know this verse, Romans chapter 3 and verse 23. Paul says, all have sinned and fall short of... Now, how would you expect that sentence to end? I think we might expect it to end, all have sinned and fall short of the commandments of God. But as many of you know, that is not what he says. He says, all have sinned and fall short of the glory of God. Now, what that is indicating is this very important point that the commandments of God are, in fact, a reflection of the glory of God, and that these may be used interchangeably. In the Ten Commandments, God is saying, you are my people. And therefore, I am calling you to a life that is a reflection of what I am like. So if you ask the question, why should you not commit adultery? The answer is, because God is faithful. And if you belong to him, he calls you to a faithfulness that reflects his faithfulness to you. He says, I will never leave you and I will never forsake you. Now you're his son, you're his daughter. You are called to a life that reflects his faithfulness. That's the reason for the seventh commandment. It's what it looks like to reflect the character of God. Why should you not steal? Well, because God can be trusted. And he calls you to be trustworthy as he is worthy of all your trust. Why should you not lie? Because God's word is truth. And God calls you to be true to your word as he is true to his word. Why should you not covet? Well, because God is content and he is at peace with himself, knowing that he is working out all things according to his sovereign will. Therefore, as one of his redeemed children who bears his name and is therefore a witness to him in the world, he calls you to a life that shows a peace and contentment that comes from knowing that he will work out everything in regard to you according to his sovereign will. And when God says, you shall have no other gods before me, why does he say that? Because he is the only true and living God. There's no one else like it. When he commands that we should rest one day in the week, why does he do that? Because that is what God himself did in creation, in the 6 days of creation. Then he rested on the seventh day. He's modeling for us how we are to work and what the rhythms of our life are to be. And he's saying that your life is to be a reflection of what you see in me. In these commandments, then, God is speaking to his own people, and he's saying, now you are my people, therefore you are called in this world to a life that reflects who I am. And this is what a godly life looks like. By the way, people debate often, can you be good without God? Well, of course, it all depends what you mean by good. The Bible declares that God is good and defines our good as reflecting him. So what happens when a culture turns away from God is that there is a desperate scramble to find a new definition of what is good. And every group then defines good according to its own particular self-interest. And you end up very quickly with a culture that's along the lines of what Isaiah described in Isaiah chapter 5 and verse 20, where people call good evil and call evil good. David says in the Psalms, oh, how I love your law. Now, why does David say, I love your law? Answer? Because he loves God. And the law of God is a reflection of the character of God. It is a mirror to us of who he is. God is love. And the Ten Commandments, if you think about it, are a spelling out of what a life of love really looks like. Now, you remember on one occasion, our Lord Jesus was asked the question by someone, I think, who wanted to trip him up. He was asked the question, which is the great commandment in the law? This is Matthew chapter 22 and verse 36, I'm quoting here. Which is the great commandment? The expectation of the questioner, no doubt, was that Jesus would pick one and say, this is more important than all the rest. What Jesus did, instead of picking one, was he wrapped them all up together. And he said this, you shall love the Lord your God with all your heart and with all your soul and with all your mind. This is the great and first commandment. And the second is like it, you shall love your neighbor as yourself. So you see, Jesus is telling us that the Ten Commandments, reflecting the character of the God who is love, spell out for us what a life of love looks like. Here's the problem. There are thousands of people who have no idea what love actually is. What does a life of love actually look like? Now, the answer to that question is in the Ten Commandments. The first four commandments tell us what it looks like to love God. If you really love God, here's what it looks like. You have no other gods before the Lord. You don't make an image. In other words, you love him as he is and not as you might prefer or even imagine him to be. You hallow his name and you never take it in vain. And you give him time to worship, time to serve, time to remember that everything that happens in the busyness of your life is in the light of a long eternity for which you have to prepare. And then the last six commandments tell us what it means to love your neighbor as yourself. And when God spells out for us what a life of loving our neighbor as ourselves really looks like, very significantly, he's saying this, it has to start at home. It has to start with the very first people that God puts in your life. Honor your father and your mother. It's easy to talk about love in generalities and then to be completely blind to those who have been put closest to us. It means that you will revere life as a gift from God to be protected and to be preserved in every way possible. That's the sixth commandment. It means that you will be faithful to your spouse as God is faithful to you. It means that you will be trusted not to take advantage of the weakness and the vulnerability of another person. It means that you will be true to your word and that your word will be true. It means that you will rejoice in what God gives to other people rather than churlishly wishing instead that he had given it to you. So here are the Ten Commandments, and they are a reflection of the glory of God, a reflection of the glory of the God who is love. And he calls us, because we are his redeemed people who bear his name in the world, to live lives that are a reflection of who he is. And he spells out what that looks like, a life of love, a godly life. Here's what it looks like. And it's all there in the Ten Commandments. That's why the commandments ought to be precious to every Christian believer. Why they ought to be supremely valued. Listen to what David says in Psalm 19. The law of the Lord is perfect, reviving the soul. The testimony of the Lord is sure, making wise the simple. The precepts of the Lord are right, rejoicing the heart. The commandment of the Lord is pure, enlightening the eyes. More to be desired are they than gold, more than much fine gold, sweeter also than honey and the drippings from the honeycomb. I hope as one of God's redeemed people who loves God, you will love his law that reflects his character. And that from the heart, you will have a sense within you that says, the life that is described there reflects who he is, and that is what with all my being I seek to pursue. A mirror that reflects the glory of God. That's the first thing. And it teaches us to value God's law. Here's the second. The law of God is a mentor leading us to faith in Jesus Christ. The law of God is a mentor leading us to faith in Jesus Christ. Now, I'm thinking here of Galatians chapter 3 and verse 24, where the scripture says that the law was our guardian until Christ came. Wonderful statement in the New Testament. Other translations have there the word tutor instead of guardian, our tutor or our teacher. I'm using here the word mentor, catching the same meaning. A mentor, a good mentor, is someone who can show you where to go and walk with you until you get there. And I'm suggesting to you today that God has given his law not only as a reflection of his glory, but in order to lead us to faith in the Lord Jesus Christ. That's what a proper understanding of the law will do. It will walk you to faith in the Lord Jesus Christ. Start seriously trying to live according to God's commandments, and it won't be long before you're saying, I need some help. And a proper understanding of the commandments will lead you to faith in the Lord Jesus Christ. It'll do that first because you realize your need of his forgiveness. Second, because you realize your need of his strength. And the longer you walk with Jesus Christ, the more deeply you will feel your need of him. Now, I say a proper understanding of the commandments will lead you to faith in the Lord Jesus Christ for this reason. That it is possible to come to the Ten Commandments and just look at them at a very surface level and feel in a checkbox kind of a way that you're actually doing quite well. There's a story in the New Testament that makes this point very clearly. On one occasion, a brilliant and successful man, who we often refer to as the rich young ruler, came to Jesus and asked this question: what must I do to inherit eternal life? And Jesus said to him, well, now you know the commandments. Do not murder, do not commit adultery, do not steal, do not bear false witness, do not defraud, honor your father and your mother. And the man said, all these I have kept since my youth. Now, I think that he really believed that. He hadn't murdered anyone. He'd been faithful to his wife, hadn't told any whopping lies, and certainly hadn't committed any perjury in court, never raided a bank, was a good, moral, upright citizen who flossed his teeth and paid his taxes. And his question to Jesus is, look, I've kept the commandments, I'm living a good and a moral life, I'm giving myself to that. I just want to know this, is there anything else I should do just to be sure of having everlasting life? Now the problem, of course, is that the rich young ruler very simply did not understand the commandments. Jesus makes this very clear in the Sermon on the Mount, that the commandments do not simply address one sin, but each of them addresses a whole category of sins, and they do not relate simply to actions, but even to the thoughts and intentions of the heart. So if you take, for example, the sixth commandment, you shall not murder. Picture a train that is moving along a track, and on this track there are a number of stations. The line is called conflict. At the end of the line, there is a station that is called murder. The vast majority of people will never go to that station, but all of us have been somewhere on the line of conflict. Listen to the words of Jesus. You have heard that it was said of old, you shall not murder, and whoever murders shall be liable to judgment. But I say to you that everyone who is angry with his brother will be liable to judgment. And whoever insults his brother will be liable to the council, and whoever says, you fool, will be liable to the hell of fire. Now, you see what Jesus is saying here? Abusive speech is an offense against the sixth commandment for which a person will be accountable to God. And the problem, quite clearly stated by Jesus, for the person who indulges in abusive speech is not simply that they might be reported to the Sanhedrin, but that the verbal violation of the sixth commandment puts a person in danger of the fires of hell. Now, that would have immediately got the attention of the crowd. Because the vast majority in the crowd are thinking, oh, do not murder. Oh, yeah, the sixth commandment checks, but I've certainly never done that, and I'm never going to do it. I'm good with that one. And Jesus says, not so fast. Because if angry words that diminish another person constitute a breaking of the sixth commandment, we are dealing with something much closer to home. So I'm saying that a proper understanding of the Ten Commandments will lead you to faith in Jesus Christ, because instead of the mentality that says, I never murdered anyone, I've never committed perjury in a court, a proper understanding of the commandments will lead you to the conclusion, I am a sinner who needs a savior. Or take the eighth commandment, you shall not steal. So again, picture a train on a line. This time we'll call the line dishonesty. And at the end of the line of dishonesty, there is a station on which there are many people who would raid banks, break into homes, or perpetrate massive schemes of fraud. The vast majority of us will never go to that station. But all of us have traveled somewhere on the line. Stealing can be rightly defined as the desire to get as much as you can while giving as little as you can. That's the essence of it. It's being a taker without being a giver. And on that definition, there is a lot of stealing that goes on in marriages and in families and in churches. And a proper understanding of the commandments of God will lead you to faith in the Lord Jesus Christ. I've been a taker without being a giver. Or take, for example, one more. Take the ninth commandment. You shall not bear false witness. Now, again, you see, it's easy to say, just as one could say, I've never committed any murder, I've never committed perjury in a court of law, I've never robbed a bank. In this case, I've never committed perjury in a court of law. So I'm good to go with the ninth commandment. But again, the point is, as Jesus teaches us, that each commandment relates not only to one sin, but to a whole category of sins. Let me read to you from the Westminster Catechism, spelling out from Scripture by bringing together what other Scriptures say in relation to the theme of the Ninth Commandment. Let me read to you this paragraph that gives the extent of the Ninth Commandment, you shall not bear false witness. It includes all prejudicing of the truth and of the good name of our neighbors as well as our own, giving false evidence, calling evil good and good evil, forgery, concealing the truth, undue silence in a just cause. Anyone guilty of that? Slandering, backbiting, detracting, tale-bearing, whispering, scoffing, reviling, rash or harsh censuring, misconstruing intentions, words, and actions. Ever done that? You know, is there anyone still standing who's not been caught by one of these? Flattering, boasting, thinking or speaking too highly or too meanly of ourselves or of others, denying the gifts and graces of God, aggravating smaller faults, raising false rumors, receiving and countenancing evil reports. So you see, suddenly when you see the true meaning of the commandments of God and that they go to the thoughts and the intentions of the heart, that each of them relates not to one sin only, but to a whole category of sins, you move from a position of saying, never committed perjury in the course of law, so I'm really good, and anything else I need to do for eternal life. No, you're no longer there. You're saying, I am a sinner who's so far from reflecting the glory of the character of God, I desperately need a Savior. So the law of God is a mirror that wonderfully reflects the glory of God. It is a mentor that, properly understood, will bring us to faith in the Lord Jesus Christ. And then here's the last thing. It is, thirdly, a map for a Spirit-empowered life. In other words, it describes for us the life for which the Holy Spirit is given to us. Years ago, I came across a story that really has helped me in my understanding of the commandments, perhaps more than any other. It's a true story. It's a story of a man who served time in prison because he was a thief. That had been his lifestyle. His friends were sharing in that way of living with him. And eventually, the long arm of the law caught up with him, and during his time in prison, wonderfully, he heard the gospel and he was marvelously and soundly converted. Well, when the time came for his release from prison, he knew that he was going to face a great struggle. I'm going to go back. My old friends are going to be around me. They're going to be at me. They're going to try and pull me into the old way of life. How am I going to do with all of that? It's not going to be easy when I'm released to break free from the old way of life. With that anxiety in his mind, after his release from prison, he went into a church, sat in the back. And as he looked to the front, what should be there but a plaque with an inscription of the Ten Commandments? And immediately, his eyes fall on the words that seem to condemn him. You shall not steal. And he thought to himself, that's the last thing I need right now. I already know my failure. I already know my weakness. I feel the intensity of the battle that I'm going to have. As the service progressed, he just kept looking. His eyes couldn't get away from these words on the wall. And as he read them, and then as he reread them over and over again, it seemed to him that God was speaking these words into his heart with a new meaning that he had never perceived before. All he had ever known was to hear these words in the tone of a condemning command, "You shall not steal." And now it seemed to him as if God were speaking these words into his life as the most marvelous promise, "You shall not steal." And the reason you won't steal is that I have put my spirit within you. And I will move your heart to be careful to keep my laws. A new life is possible for you in Jesus Christ by the power of the Holy Spirit. God sent his Son, Romans chapter 8 and verse 4, in order that the righteous requirements of the law might be fulfilled in us who live not according to the flesh, but according to the Spirit. The Spirit is given to empower you for the life that God calls you to as one of his redeemed people. Now, I know from my own experience, and I'm sure it will be your experience here too, that whenever one looks up into the face of God in all of his glory and majesty and holiness, and we hear the command, "Be holy as I am holy," and we see in the commandments a reflection of what he's calling us to, and we look at our own lives, however long you've been a Christian, and we have the sense, "Oh, I have such a long way to go." So I want to end with this word of encouragement. I've been greatly helped by some words that I found a long time ago now in a document called the Heidelberg Catechism. Now, some of you were brought up with this. Others of you, that will not be a name that is known. Heidelberg Catechism is simply a document from some centuries ago that lays out the doctrines of the Christian faith in a question and answer format. And it arranges the whole of Christian truth in three sections: misery, deliverance, and gratitude. Misery dealing, of course, with our state of fallenness in sin, deliverance, what Jesus Christ has done for us, and gratitude is the whole description of the Christian life, the life that is pursued by God's redeemed people. And it's very significantly there that the Catechism deals with the Ten Commandments. The Ten Commandments for a Christian don't belong under misery. The Ten Commandments for a Christian belong under gratitude. This is the life that we seek to live in response to the grace that has come to us in and through our Lord Jesus Christ. Now, in that catechism, one of the questions, number 114, is this: can those converted to God obey these commandments, that is the Ten Commandments, perfectly? Can those converted to God keep these commandments perfectly? Answer: no. You said, "I thought you said this was going to be encouraging." That's not the end of the answer. Answer: no. In this life, even the holiest have only a small beginning of disobedience. Nevertheless, they do begin to live according to all, not only some, of God's commandments. That's beautiful. The holiest person you know, I don't know who comes to your mind, but the holiest person you know has only a small beginning of a life that really reflects the glory of God. Nevertheless, this is true. It is a real beginning. And in every Christian, there is a real and true beginning of a life that reflects the character and the glory of God. What's in you as a Christian believer is the beginning of love for God, Oh, you do not love him as one day you will love him, but you truly love him. There's the beginning of that in you. And there's the beginning of loving your neighbor as yourself. There really is. There's the beginning of integrity. There's the beginning of truth. There's the beginning of worship. There's a beginning of faithfulness. There's a beginning of contentment. In this life, even the holiest person you've ever met has only a small beginning of this obedience, but it is a true beginning. And not just in regards to one or two of the commandments, but in regards to all the commandments of God, because there is the beginning of a reflection of the likeness of Christ in you. And guess what? When we see him, we will be like him. And then what has truly been begun in you will be complete. Lord, hasten that day. We can hardly wait for it. But we thank you that in your grace and in your mercy, in all the ways in which we fall short, that yet truly there is a beginning by your grace of a reflection of Christ in all of your people. May it be seen more and more in me and in each one of us, we pray. Grant therefore that we may cherish your law because it reflects your character and we love you. Grant that it may always humble us, that we may be kept from the obnoxious self-righteousness that thinks ourselves to be paragons of virtue when actually we are those who depend upon the grace of a loving Savior. And give to us confidence in the presence and power of your Spirit, that in our many battles we may progress and by your grace become more and more like the Lord Jesus until faith is turned to sight. And then the work that you've begun will be complete. And for this we give you our thanks already. In Jesus' name, amen.
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That was Matt Redman singing All Praise on Pilgrim Radio. As we close out our hour with Pastor Colin Smith with more music coming up, join us and stick with us as we turn to 11 p.m. Pacific time as well. We'll launch right ahead into more music that hour and a word of wisdom and all of that sort of jazz to close out our Monday. So join us for it as we turn next to Andrew Peterson singing Canaan Bound.

People resonate with truth, real truth. The truth you find when you open the Word of God, or hear a song, or a message straight from Scripture. 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

That was Aaron Schust singing Death Is Not the End on Pilgrim Radio. We're kicking off another music hour, so stick with us as we turn to more artists like Scott Riggin coming up next as he brings us his song, Remember.

That was Eden's Bridge singing Blessed is the Man on Pilgrim Radio, where we pause our music for a moment to draw strength for our journey from those who offer us words of wisdom all throughout history. This hour, it comes from disability advocate and author Johnny Erickson Tada. You know her story, I presume. And of course, she says, God is more concerned with conforming me to the likeness of his son than leaving me in my comfort zones. God is more interested in inward qualities than outward circumstances. Things like refining my faith, humbling my heart, cleaning up my thought life, and strengthening my character. It's always good to be reminded of God's values, because his values are his glory and our good. So take these words to heart and chew on them as we turn next to Lauren Daigle singing First.

Here's a daily devotional from Johnny Erickson Tada's book, Pearls of Great Price. From Philippians 4, verse 1. Therefore, my brothers, you whom I love and long for, my joy and crown, that is how you should stand firm in the Lord, dear friends. Ryan Mazza is a profoundly disabled man who lives in a care center. He was born with Crouzon's syndrome and has endured countless setbacks that have left him blind, mentally handicapped, paralyzed, and unable to feed himself. But he can hear. He loves the sound of his father's voice, especially when his dad reads to him from the Bible. In fact, his father used to work as senior American executive for the Suzuki Motor Company, located near Ryan's care center. Many times, the nurse would call Doug Mazza out of a meeting. "We are having trouble getting Ryan to eat his lunch. Would you please come over? He'll respond to you." No matter if it was a top management meeting or a marketing presentation, Doug was out the door to help his son. To this day, Doug reflects, "No one has impacted me more for Christ than Ryan." This young man inspires not only Doug, but thousands who hear his story. Does this make Ryan nothing more than an audiovisual aid in the hands of a utilitarian God who only uses him for inspiring others? Are Ryan's severe hardships merely object lessons from which we can learn? What does Ryan stand to gain? Plenty. What others gain from observing Ryan's sweet attitude gets credited to his eternal account. Almighty God notices when Ryan's life encourages others. If they profit, Ryan gains. If his dad is rewarded, Ryan reaps. Ryan's joy and crown are people who are blessed by his example. Think of the crowns being reserved for Ryan Mazza. By the way, his father left Suzuki years ago. N. Douglas Mazza serves as our president at the Johnny and Friends International Disability Center. And yes, Ryan keeps leading the way. Lord Jesus, I need this perspective in my life. I pray for all the Ryans who are persevering through pain. Thank you for the rewards they'll receive in heaven for inspiring people like me. From Johnny Erickson Tada's book, Pearls of Great Price, on Pilgrim Radio.

That was Marinoff the Singer singing Awesome in This Place on Pilgrim Radio. We're closing out this Monday, of course, with just a few more songs here. And then at midnight Pacific time, we'll be reading from God's Word for our program, the Bible, Pure and Simple, where tonight we will be reading from 2 Thessalonians 2 to Hebrews 3. We are making it through the New Testament. So come join us for it as we continue through these Pauline letters to the churches that he ministered to. And of course, it is instructive for us as well as God's Word. And in the meantime, now we turn to Phil Wickham singing 1,000 Names.

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1: 2 Thessalonians chapter 2. Now we request you, brethren, with regard to the coming of our Lord Jesus Christ and our gathering together to Him, that you may not be quickly shaken from your composure, or be disturbed either by a spirit or a message or a letter as if from us, to the effect that the day of the Lord has come. Let no one in any way deceive you, for it will not come unless the apostasy comes first, and the man of lawlessness is revealed, the son of destruction, who opposes and exalts himself above every so-called god or object of worship, so that he takes his seat in the temple of God, displaying himself as being God. Do you not remember that while I was still with you, I was telling you these things? And you know what restrains him now, so that in his time he may be revealed. For the mystery of lawlessness is already at work. Only he who now restrains will do so until he is taken out of the way. And then that lawless one will be revealed, whom the Lord will slay with the breath of his mouth and bring to an end by the appearance of his coming. That is, the one whose coming is in accord with the activity of Satan, with all power and signs and false wonders, and with all the deception of wickedness for those who perish, because they did not receive the love of the truth so as to be saved. And for this reason, God will send upon them a deluding influence, so that they might believe what is false, in order that they all may be judged who did not believe the truth, but took pleasure in wickedness. But we should always give thanks to God for you, brethren, beloved by the Lord, because God has chosen you from the beginning for salvation through sanctification by the Spirit and faith in the truth. And it was for this He called you through our gospel, that you may gain the glory of our Lord Jesus Christ. So then, brethren, stand firm and hold to the traditions which you were taught, whether by word of mouth or by letter from us. Now may our Lord Jesus Christ Himself and God our Father, who has loved us and given us eternal comfort and good hope by grace, comfort and strengthen your hearts in every good work and word. 2 Thessalonians chapter 3. Finally, brethren, pray for us, that the word of the Lord may spread rapidly and be glorified, just as it did also with you, and that we may be delivered from perverse and evil men, for not all have faith. But the Lord is faithful, and He will strengthen and protect you from the evil one. And we have confidence in the Lord concerning you, that you are doing and will continue to do what we command. And may the Lord direct your hearts into the love of God and into the steadfastness of Christ. Now we command you, brethren, in the name of our Lord Jesus Christ, that you keep aloof from every brother who leads an unruly life and not according to the tradition which you received from us. For you yourselves know how you ought to follow our example, because we did not act in an undisciplined manner among you, nor did we eat anyone's bread without paying for it. But with labor and hardship, we kept working night and day, so that we might not be a burden to any of you. Not because we do not have the right to do this, but in order to offer ourselves as a model for you, that you might follow our example. For even when we were with you, we used to give you this order: if anyone will not work, neither let him eat. For we hear that some among you are leading an undisciplined life, doing no work at all, but acting like busybodies. Now, such persons we command and exhort in the Lord Jesus Christ to work in quiet fashion and eat their own bread. But as for you, brethren, do not grow weary of doing good. And if anyone does not obey our instruction in this letter, take special note of that man, and do not associate with him, so that he may be put to shame. And yet do not regard him as an enemy, but admonish him as a brother. Now may the Lord of peace himself continually grant you peace in every circumstance. The Lord be with you all. I, Paul, write this greeting with mine own hand, and this is a distinguishing mark in every letter. This is the way I write. The grace of our Lord Jesus Christ be with you all. The First Epistle of Paul to Timothy. Paul, an apostle of Christ Jesus, according to the commandment of God our Savior, and of Christ Jesus, who is our hope, to Timothy, my true child in the faith, grace, mercy, and peace from God the Father and Christ Jesus our Lord. As I urged you upon my departure for Macedonia, remain on at Ephesus, in order that you may instruct certain men not to teach strange doctrines, nor to pay attention to myths and endless genealogies, which give rise to mere speculation rather than furthering God's provision, which is by faith. But the goal of our instruction is love from a pure heart and a good conscience and a sincere faith. For some men, straying from these things, have turned aside to fruitless discussion, wanting to be teachers of the law, even though they do not understand either what they are saying or the matters about which they make confident assertions. But we know that the law is good if one uses it lawfully, realizing the fact that law is not made for a righteous man, but for those who are lawless and rebellious, for the ungodly and sinners, for the unholy and profane, for those who kill their fathers or mothers, for murderers and immoral men, and homosexuals and kidnappers and liars and perjurers, and whatever else is contrary to sound teaching, according to the glorious gospel of the blessed God with which I have been entrusted. I thank Christ Jesus our Lord, who has strengthened me, because he considered me faithful, putting me into service, even though I was formerly a blasphemer and a persecutor and a violent aggressor. And yet I was shown mercy, because I acted ignorantly in unbelief. And the grace of our Lord was more than abundant with the faith and love which are found in Christ Jesus. It is a trustworthy statement, deserving full acceptance, that Christ Jesus came into the world to save sinners, among whom I am foremost of all. And yet for this reason I found mercy, in order that in me, as the foremost, Jesus Christ might demonstrate his perfect patience as an example for those who would believe in him for eternal life. Now to the King eternal, immortal, invisible, the only God, be honor and glory forever and ever. Amen. This command I entrust to you, Timothy, my son, in accordance with the prophecies previously made concerning you, that by them you may fight the good fight, keeping faith and a good conscience, which some have rejected and suffered shipwreck in regard to their faith. Among those, Hymenaeus and Alexander, whom I have delivered over to Satan, so that they may be taught not to blaspheme. 1 Timothy chapter 2. First of all, then, I urge that entreaties and prayers, petitions and thanksgivings, be made on behalf of all men, for kings and all who are in authority, in order that we may lead a tranquil and quiet life in all godliness and dignity. This is good and acceptable in the sight of God our Savior, who desires all men to be saved and to come to the knowledge of the truth. For there is one God, and one mediator also between God and men, the man Christ Jesus, who gave himself a ransom for all, the testimony born at the proper time. And for this I was appointed a preacher and an apostle. I am telling the truth, I am not lying, as a teacher of the Gentiles in faith and truth. Therefore, I want the men in every place to pray, lifting up holy hands without wrath and dissension. Likewise, I want women to adorn themselves with proper clothing, modestly and discreetly, not with braided hair or gold or pearls or costly garments, but rather by means of good works, as befits women making a claim to godliness. Let a woman quietly receive instruction with entire submissiveness. But I do not allow a woman to teach or exercise authority over a man, but to remain quiet. For it was Adam who was first created, and then Eve. And it was not Adam who was deceived, but the woman, being quite deceived, fell into transgression. But she shall be preserved through the bearing of children, if the women continue in faith and love and sanctity with self-restraint. 1 Timothy chapter 3. It is a trustworthy statement. If any man aspires to the office of overseer, it is a fine work he desires to do. An overseer, then, must be above reproach, the husband of one wife, temperate, prudent, respectable, hospitable, able to teach, not addicted to wine or pugnacious, but gentle, uncontentious, free from the love of money. He must be one who manages his own household well, keeping his children under control with all dignity. But if a man does not know how to manage his own household, how will he take care of the church of God? And not a new convert, lest he become conceited and fall into the condemnation incurred by the devil. And he must have a good reputation with those outside the church, so that he may not fall into reproach and the snare of the devil. Deacons, likewise, must be men of dignity, not double-tongued or addicted to much wine or fond of sordid gain, but holding to the mystery of the faith with a clear conscience. And let these also first be tested, then let them serve as deacons if they are beyond reproach. Women must likewise be dignified, not malicious gossips, but temperate, faithful in all things. Let deacons be husbands of only one wife, and good managers of their children and their own households. For those who have served well as deacons obtain for themselves a high standing and great confidence in the faith that is in Christ Jesus. I am writing these things to you, hoping to come to you before long. But in case I am delayed, I write so that you may know how one ought to conduct himself in the household of God, which is the church of the living God, the pillar and support of the truth. And by common confession, great is the mystery of godliness. He who was revealed in the flesh was vindicated in the spirit, beheld by angels, proclaimed among the nations, believed on in the world, taken up in glory. 1 Timothy chapter 4. But the Spirit explicitly says that in later times some will fall away from the faith, paying attention to deceitful spirits and doctrines of demons, by means of the hypocrisy of liars, seared in their own conscience as with a branding iron, men who forbid marriage and advocate abstaining from foods, which God has created to be gratefully shared in by those who believe and know the truth. For everything created by God is good, and nothing is to be rejected if it is received with gratitude, for it is sanctified by means of the Word of God and prayer. In pointing out these things to the brethren, you will be a good servant of Christ Jesus, constantly nourished on the words of the faith and of the sound doctrine which you have been following. But have nothing to do with worldly fables fit only for old women. On the other hand, discipline yourself for the purpose of godliness, for bodily discipline is only of little profit, but godliness is profitable for all things, since it holds promise for the present life and also for the life to come. It is a trustworthy statement deserving full acceptance. For it is for this we labor and strive, because we have fixed our hope on the living God, who is the Savior of all men, especially of believers. Prescribe and teach these things. Let no one look down on your youthfulness, but rather in speech, conduct, love, faith, and purity, show yourself an example of those who believe. Until I come, give attention to the public reading of Scripture, to exhortation and teaching. Do not neglect the spiritual gift within you, which was bestowed upon you through prophetic utterance with the laying on of hands by the presbytery. Take pains with these things, be absorbed in them, so that your progress may be evident to all. Pay close attention to yourself and to your teaching. Persevere in these things, for as you do this, you will ensure salvation both for yourself and for those who hear you. 1 Timothy chapter 5. Do not sharply rebuke an older man, but rather appeal to him as a father, the younger men as brothers, the older women as mothers, and the younger women as sisters in all purity. Honor widows who are widows indeed. But if any widow has children or grandchildren, let them first learn to practice piety in regard to their own family, and to make some return to their parents, for this is acceptable in the sight of God. Now she who is a widow indeed, and who has been left alone, has fixed her hope on God, and continues in entreaties and prayers night and day. But she who gives herself to wanton pleasure is dead even while she lives. Prescribe these things as well, so that they may be above reproach. But if anyone does not provide for his own, and especially for those of his household, he has denied the faith, and is worse than an unbeliever. Let a widow be put on the list only if she is not less than 60 years old, having been the wife of one man, having a reputation for good works, and if she has brought up children, if she has shown hospitality to strangers, if she has washed the saints' feet, if she has assisted those in distress, and if she has devoted herself to every good work. But refuse to put younger widows on the list, for when they feel sensual desires in disregard of Christ, they want to get married, thus incurring condemnation because they have set aside their previous pledge. And at the same time, they also learn to be idle as they go around from house to house, and not merely idle, but also gossips and busybodies, talking about things not proper to mention. Therefore, I want younger widows to get married, bear children, keep house, and give the enemy no occasion for reproach. For some have already turned aside to follow Satan. If any woman who is a believer has dependent widows, let her assist them, and let not the church be burdened, so that it may assist those who are widows indeed. Let the elders who rule well be considered worthy of double honor, especially those who work hard at preaching and teaching. For the Scripture says, "You shall not muzzle the ox while he is threshing, and the laborer is worthy of his wages." Do not receive an accusation against an elder except on the basis of two or three witnesses. Those who continue in sin, rebuke in the presence of all, so that the rest also may be fearful of sinning. I solemnly charge you, in the presence of God and of Christ Jesus and of His chosen angels, to maintain these principles without bias, doing nothing in a spirit of partiality. Do not lay hands upon anyone too hastily and thus share responsibility for the sins of others. Keep yourself free from sin. No longer drink water exclusively, but use a little wine for the sake of your stomach and your frequent ailments. The sins of some men are quite evident, going before them to judgment. For others, their sins follow after. Likewise also, deeds that are good are quite evident, and those which are otherwise cannot be concealed. 1 Timothy chapter 6. Let all who are under the yoke as slaves regard their own masters as worthy of all honor, so that the name of God and our doctrine may not be spoken against. And let those who have believers as their masters not be disrespectful to them because they are brethren, but let them serve them all the more, because those who partake of the benefit are believers and beloved. Teach and preach these principles. If anyone advocates a different doctrine and does not agree with sound words, those of our Lord Jesus Christ, and with the doctrine conforming to godliness, he is conceited and understands nothing, but he has a morbid interest in controversial questions and disputes about words, out of which arise envy, strife, abusive language, evil suspicions, and constant friction between men of depraved mind and deprived of the truth, who suppose that godliness is a means of gain. But godliness actually is a means of great gain when accompanied by contentment. For we have brought nothing into the world, so we cannot take anything out of it either. And if we have food and covering, with these we shall be content. But those who want to get rich fall into temptation and a snare, and many foolish and harmful desires which plunge men into ruin and destruction. For the love of money is a root of all sorts of evil, and some by longing for it have wandered away from the faith and pierced themselves with many a pang. But flee from these things, you man of God, and pursue after righteousness, godliness, faith, love, perseverance, and gentleness. Fight the good fight of faith. Take hold of the eternal life to which you were called, and you made the good confession in the presence of many witnesses. I charge you, in the presence of God, who gives life to all things, and of Christ Jesus, who testified the good confession before Pontius Pilate, that you keep the commandment without stain or reproach until the appearing of our Lord Jesus Christ, which he will bring about at the proper time. He who is the blessed and only sovereign, the King of kings and Lord of lords, who alone possesses immortality and dwells in unapproachable light, whom no man has seen or can see, to him be honor and eternal dominion. Amen. Instruct those who are rich in this present world not to be conceited or to fix their hope on the uncertainty of riches, but on God, who richly supplies us with all things to enjoy. Instruct them to do good, to be rich in good works, to be generous and ready to share, storing up for themselves the treasure of a good foundation for the future, so that they may take hold of that which is life indeed. O Timothy, guard what has been entrusted to you, avoiding worldly and empty chatter and the opposing arguments of what is falsely called knowledge, which some have professed and thus gone astray from the faith. Grace be to you. The second epistle of Paul to Timothy. Paul, an apostle of Christ Jesus, by the will of God, according to the promise of life in Christ Jesus, to Timothy, my beloved son, grace, mercy, and peace from God the Father and Christ Jesus our Lord. I thank God, whom I serve with a clear conscience the way my forefathers did, as I constantly remember you in my prayers night and day, longing to see you, even as I recall your tears, so that I may be filled with joy. For I am mindful of the sincere faith within you, which first dwelt in your grandmother Lois and your mother Eunice, and I am sure that it is in you as well. And for this reason, I remind you to kindle afresh the gift of God which is in you through the laying on of my hands. For God has not given us a spirit of timidity, but of power and love and discipline. Therefore, do not be ashamed of the testimony of our Lord or of me, his prisoner, but join with me in suffering for the gospel according to the power of God, who has saved us and called us with a holy calling, not according to our works, but according to his own purpose and grace, which was granted us in Christ Jesus from all eternity, but now has been revealed by the appearing of our Savior Christ Jesus, who abolished death and brought life and immortality to light through the gospel, for which I was appointed a preacher and an apostle and a teacher. For this reason I also suffer these things, but I am not ashamed, for I know whom I have believed, and I am convinced that he is able to guard what I have entrusted to him until that day. Retain the standard of sound words which you have heard from me in the faith and love which are in Christ Jesus. Guard, through the Holy Spirit who dwells in us, the treasure which has been entrusted to you. You are aware of the fact that all who are in Asia turned away from me, among whom are Phygellus and Hermogenes. The Lord grant mercy to the house of Onesiphorus, for he often refreshed me and was not ashamed of my chains. But when he was in Rome, he eagerly searched for me and found me. The Lord grant to him to find mercy from the Lord on that day, and you know very well what services he rendered at Ephesus. 2 Timothy chapter 2. You therefore, my son, be strong in the grace that is in Christ Jesus, and the things which you have heard from me in the presence of many witnesses, these entrust to faithful men who will be able to teach others also. Suffer hardship with me as a good soldier of Christ Jesus. No soldier in active service entangles himself in the affairs of everyday life so that he may please the one who enlisted him as a soldier. And also, if anyone competes as an athlete, he does not win the prize unless he competes according to the rules. The hard-working farmer ought to be the first to receive his share of the crops. Consider what I say, for the Lord will give you understanding in everything. Remember Jesus Christ, risen from the dead, descendant of David, according to my gospel, for which I suffer hardship, even to imprisonment as a criminal. But the word of God is not imprisoned. For this reason I endure all things for the sake of those who are chosen, that they also may obtain the salvation which is in Christ Jesus, and with it eternal glory. It is a trustworthy statement, for if we died with him, we shall also live with him. If we endure, we shall also reign with him. If we deny him, he also will deny us. If we are faithless, he remains faithful, for he cannot deny himself. Remind them of these things, and solemnly charge them in the presence of God not to wrangle about words, which is useless and leads to the ruin of the hearers. Be diligent to present yourself approved to God as a workman who does not need to be ashamed, handling accurately the word of truth. But avoid worldly and empty chatter, for it will lead to further ungodliness, and their talk will spread like gangrene, among whom are Hymenaeus and Philetus, men who have gone astray from the truth, saying that the resurrection has already taken place, and thus they upset the faith of some. Nevertheless, the firm foundation of God stands, having this seal: the Lord knows those who are his, and let everyone who names the name of the Lord abstain from wickedness. Now in a large house there are not only gold and silver vessels, but also of wood and of earthenware, and some to honor and some to dishonor. Therefore, if a man cleanses himself from these things, he will be a vessel for honor, sanctified, useful to the master, prepared for every good work. Now flee from youthful lusts, and pursue after righteousness, faith, love, and peace, with those who call on the Lord from a pure heart. But refuse foolish and ignorant speculations, knowing that they produce quarrels. And the Lord's bondservant must not be quarrelsome, but be kind to all, able to teach, patient when wronged, with gentleness correcting those who are in opposition, if perhaps God may grant them repentance leading to the knowledge of the truth, and they may come to their senses and escape from the snare of the devil, having been held captive by him to do his will. 2 Timothy chapter 3. But realize this, that in the last days difficult times will come. For men will be lovers of self, lovers of money, boastful, arrogant, revilers, disobedient to parents, ungrateful, unholy, unloving, irreconcilable, malicious gossips, without self-control, brutal, haters of good, treacherous, reckless, conceited, lovers of pleasure rather than lovers of God, holding to a form of godliness, although they have denied its power. And avoid such men as these. For among them are those who enter the households and captivate weak women, weighed down with sins, led on by various impulses, always learning and never able to come to the knowledge of the truth. And just as Jannes and Jambres opposed Moses, so these men also oppose the truth, men of depraved mind, rejected as regards the faith. But they will not make further progress, for their folly will be obvious to all, as also that of those two came to be. But you followed my teaching, conduct, purpose, faith, patience, love, perseverance, persecutions, sufferings, such as happened to me at Antioch, at Iconium, and at Lystra. What persecutions I endured, and out of them all the Lord delivered me. And indeed, all who desire to live godly in Christ Jesus will be persecuted. But evil men and impostors will proceed from bad to worse, deceiving and being deceived. You, however, continue in the things you have learned and become convinced of, knowing from whom you have learned them, and that from childhood you have known the sacred writings, which are able to give you the wisdom that leads to salvation through faith, which is in Christ Jesus. All Scripture is inspired by God and profitable for teaching, for reproof, for correction, for training in righteousness, that the man of God may be adequate, equipped for every good work. 2 Timothy chapter 4. I solemnly charge you in the presence of God and of Christ Jesus, who is to judge the living and the dead, and by his appearing and his kingdom, preach the word. Be ready in season and out of season. Reprove, rebuke, exhort with great patience and instruction. For the time will come when they will not endure sound doctrine, but wanting to have their ears tickled, they will accumulate for themselves teachers in accordance to their own desires, and will turn away their ears from the truth, and will turn aside to myths. But you, be sober in all things, endure hardship, do the work of an evangelist, fulfill your ministry. For I am already being poured out as a drink offering, and the time of my departure has come. I have fought the good fight, I have finished the course, I have kept the faith. In the future there is laid up for me the crown of righteousness, which the Lord, the righteous judge, will award to me on that day, and not only to me, but also to all who have loved his appearing. Make every effort to come to me soon, for Demas, having loved this present world, has deserted me and gone to Thessalonica. Crescens has gone to Galatia, Titus to Dalmatia. Only Luke is with me. Pick up Mark and bring him with you, for he is useful to me for service. But Tychicus I have sent to Ephesus. When you come, bring the cloak which I left at Troas with Carpus, and the books, especially the parchments. Alexander the coppersmith did me much harm. The Lord will repay him according to his deeds. Be on guard against him yourself, for he vigorously opposed our teaching. At my first defense, no one supported me, but all deserted me. May it not be counted against them. But the Lord stood with me and strengthened me in order that through me the proclamation might be fully accomplished, and that all the Gentiles might hear. And I was delivered out of the lion's mouth. The Lord will deliver me from every evil deed, and will bring me safely to his heavenly kingdom. To him be the glory forever and ever. Amen. Greet Prisca and Aquila, and the household of Onesiphorus. Erastus remained at Corinth, but Trophimus I left sick at Miletus. Make every effort to come before winter. Eubulus greets you, also Pudens, and Linus and Claudia, and all the brethren. The Lord be with your spirit. Grace be with you. The Epistle of Paul to Titus. Paul, a bondservant of God and an apostle of Jesus Christ, for the faith of those chosen of God and the knowledge of the truth which is according to godliness, in the hope of eternal life which God, who cannot lie, promised long ages ago, but at the proper time manifested even his word in the proclamation with which I was entrusted according to the commandment of God our Savior. To Titus, my true child in a common faith, grace and peace from God the Father and Christ Jesus our Savior. For this reason I left you in Crete, that you might set in order what remains, and appoint elders in every city as I directed you. Namely, if any man be above reproach, the husband of one wife, having children who believe, not accused of dissipation or rebellion. For the overseer must be above reproach as God's steward, not self-willed, not quick-tempered, not addicted to wine, not pugnacious, not fond of sordid gain, but hospitable, loving what is good, sensible, just, devout, self-controlled, holding fast the faithful word which is in accordance with the teaching, that he may be able both to exhort in sound doctrine and to refute those who contradict. For there are many rebellious men, empty talkers and deceivers, especially those of the circumcision, who must be silenced because they are upsetting whole families, teaching things they should not teach for the sake of sordid gain. One of themselves, a prophet of their own, said, "Cretans are always liars, evil beasts, lazy gluttons." This testimony is true. For this cause, reprove them severely, that they may be sound in the faith, not paying attention to Jewish myths and commandments of men who turn away from the truth. To the pure, all things are pure, but to those who are defiled and unbelieving, nothing is pure. But both their mind and their conscience are defiled. They profess to know God, but by their deeds they deny him, being detestable and disobedient and worthless for any good deed. Titus chapter 2. But as for you, speak the things which are fitting for sound doctrine. Older men are to be temperate, dignified, sensible, sound in faith, in love, in perseverance. Older women, likewise, are to be reverent in their behavior, not malicious gossips, nor enslaved to much wine, teaching what is good, that they may encourage the young women to love their husbands, to love their children, to be sensible, pure, workers at home, kind, being subject to their own husbands, that the word of God may not be dishonored. Likewise, urge the young men to be sensible. In all things, show yourself to be an example of good deeds, with purity in doctrine, dignified, sound in speech, which is beyond reproach, in order that the opponent may be put to shame, having nothing bad to say about us. Urge bond slaves to be subject to their own masters in everything, to be well-pleasing, not argumentative, not pilfering, but showing all good faith, that they may adorn the doctrine of God our Savior in every respect. For the grace of God has appeared, bringing salvation to all men, instructing us to deny ungodliness and worldly desires, and to live sensibly, righteously, and godly in the present age, looking for the blessed hope and the appearing of the glory of our great God and Savior, Christ Jesus, who gave himself for us, that he might redeem us from every lawless deed and purify for himself a people for his own possession, zealous for good deeds. These things speak and exhort and reprove with all authority. Let no one disregard you. Titus chapter 3. Remind them to be subject to rulers, to authorities, to be obedient, to be ready for every good deed, to malign no one, to be uncontentious, gentle, showing every consideration for all men. For we also once were foolish ourselves, disobedient, deceived, enslaved to various lusts and pleasures, spending our life in malice and envy, hateful, hating one another. But when the kindness of God our Savior and his love for mankind appeared, he saved us, not on the basis of deeds which we have done in righteousness, but according to his mercy, by the washing of regeneration and renewing by the Holy Spirit, whom he poured out upon us richly through Jesus Christ our Savior, that being justified by his grace, we might be made heirs according to the hope of eternal life. This is a trustworthy statement. And concerning these things, I want you to speak confidently, so that those who have believed God may be careful to engage in good deeds. These things are good and profitable for men. But shun foolish controversies and genealogies and strife and disputes about the law, for they are unprofitable and worthless. Reject a factious man after a first and second warning, knowing that such a man is perverted and is sinning, being self-condemned. When I send Artemas or Tychicus to you, make every effort to come to me at Nicopolis, for I have decided to spend the winter there. Diligently help Zenas the lawyer and Apollos on their way, so that nothing is lacking for them. And let our people also learn to engage in good deeds to meet pressing needs, that they may not be unfruitful. All who are with me greet you. Greet those who love us in the faith. Grace be with you all. The Epistle of Paul to Philemon. Paul, a prisoner of Christ Jesus, and Timothy, our brother, to Philemon, our beloved brother and fellow worker, and to Apphia, our sister, and to Archippus, our fellow soldier, and to the church in your house. Grace to you, and peace from God our Father and the Lord Jesus Christ. I thank my God always, making mention of you in my prayers, because I hear of your love and of the faith which you have toward the Lord Jesus and toward all the saints. And I pray that the fellowship of your faith may become effective through the knowledge of every good thing which is in you, for Christ's sake. For I have come to have much joy and comfort in your love, because the hearts of the saints have been refreshed through you, brother. Therefore, though I have enough confidence in Christ to order you to do that which is proper, yet for love's sake, I rather appeal to you, since I am such a person as Paul, the aged, and now also a prisoner of Christ Jesus. I appeal to you for my child, whom I have begotten in my imprisonment, Onesimus, who formerly was useless to you, but now is useful both to you and to me. And I have sent him back to you in person, that is, sending my very heart, whom I wish to keep with me, that in your behalf he might minister to me in my imprisonment for the gospel. But without your consent, I did not want to do anything, that your goodness should not be, as it were, by compulsion, but of your own free will. For perhaps he was for this reason parted from you for a while, that you should have him back forever, no longer as a slave, but more than a slave, a beloved brother, especially to me. But how much more to you, both in the flesh and in the Lord? If then you regard me a partner, accept him as you would me. But if he has wronged you in any way, or owes you anything, charge that to my account. I, Paul, am writing this with my own hand. I will repay it, lest I should mention to you that you owe to me even your own self as well. Yes, brother, let me benefit from you in the Lord. Refresh my heart in Christ. Having confidence in your obedience, I write to you, since I know that you will do even more than what I say. And at the same time also prepare me a lodging, for I hope that through your prayers I shall be given to you. Epaphras, my fellow prisoner in Christ Jesus, greets you, as do Mark, Aristarchus, Demas, Luke, my fellow workers. The grace of the Lord Jesus Christ be with your spirit. The Epistle to the Hebrews. God, after he spoke long ago to the fathers in the prophets, in many portions and in many ways, in these last days has spoken to us in his Son, whom he appointed heir of all things, through whom also he made the world. And he is the radiance of his glory, and the exact representation of his nature, and upholds all things by the word of his power. When he had made purification of sins, he sat down at the right hand of the Majesty on high, having become as much better than the angels, as he has inherited a more excellent name than they. For to which of the angels did he ever say, Thou art my Son, today I have begotten thee? And again, I will be a father to him, and he shall be a son to me. And when he again brings the firstborn into the world, he says, And let all the angels of God worship him. And of the angels he says, Who makes his angels winds, and his ministers a flame of fire? But of the Son he says, Thy throne, O God, is forever and ever, and the righteous scepter is the scepter of his kingdom. Thou hast loved righteousness and hated lawlessness. Therefore God, thy God, hath anointed thee with the oil of gladness above thy companions. And thou, Lord, in the beginning didst lay the foundation of the earth, and the heavens are the works of thy hands. They will perish, but thou remainest, and they all will become old as a garment, and as a mantle thou wilt roll them up. As a garment they will also be changed, but thou art the same, and thy years will not come to an end. But to which of the angels has he ever said, Sit at my right hand, until I make thine enemies a footstool for thy feet? Are they not all ministering spirits, sent out to render service for the sake of those who will inherit salvation? Hebrews chapter 2. For this reason, we must pay much closer attention to what we have heard, lest we drift away from it. For if the word spoken through angels proved unalterable, and every transgression and disobedience received a just recompense, how shall we escape if we neglect so great a salvation? After it was at the first spoken through the Lord, it was confirmed to us by those who heard, God also bearing witness with them, both by signs and wonders, and by various miracles, and by gifts of the Holy Spirit, according to his own will. For he did not subject to angels the world to come, concerning which we are speaking, but one has testified somewhere, saying, What is man, that thou rememberest him, or the Son of Man, that thou art concerned about him? Thou hast made him for a little while lower than the angels. Thou hast crowned him with glory and honor, and hast appointed him over the works of thy hands. Thou hast put all things in subjection under his feet. For in subjecting all things to him, he left nothing that is not subject to him. But now we do not yet see all things subjected to him, but we do see him who has been made for a little while lower than the angels, namely Jesus, because of the suffering of death, crowned with glory and honor, that by the grace of God he might taste death for everyone. For it was fitting for him, for whom are all things, and through whom are all things, in

0: he might render powerless him who had the power of death, that is, the devil, and might deliver those who through fear of death were subject to slavery all their lives. For assuredly, he does not give help to angels, but he gives help to the seed of Abraham. Therefore, he had to be made like his brethren in all things, that he might become a merciful and faithful high priest in things pertaining to God, to make propitiation for the sins of the people. For since he himself was tempted in that which he has suffered, he is able to come to the aid of those who are tempted. Hebrews chapter 3. Therefore, holy brethren, partakers of a heavenly calling, consider Jesus, the apostle and high priest of our confession. He was faithful to him who appointed him, as Moses also was in all his house. For he has been counted worthy of more glory than Moses, by just so much as the builder of the house has more honor than the house. For every house is built by someone, but the builder of all things is God. Now Moses was faithful in all his house as a servant, for a testimony to those things which were to be spoken later. But Christ was faithful as a son over his house, whose house we are, if we hold fast our confidence and the boast of our hope firm until the end. Therefore, just as the Holy Spirit says, today, if you hear his voice, do not harden your hearts as when they provoked me, as in the day of trial in the wilderness, where your fathers tried me by testing me, and saw my works for 40 years. Therefore I was angry with this generation, and said, they always go astray in their heart, and they did not know my ways, as I swore in my wrath, they shall not enter my rest. Take care, brethren, lest there should be in any one of you an evil, unbelieving heart in falling away from the living God. But encourage one another day after day, as long as it is still called today, lest any one of you be hardened by the deceitfulness of sin. For we have become partakers of Christ, if we hold fast the beginning of our assurance firm until the end. While it is said, today, if you hear his voice, do not harden your hearts as when they provoked me. For who provoked him when they had heard? Indeed, did not all those who came out of Egypt, led by Moses? And with whom was he angry for 40 years? Was it not with those who sinned, whose bodies fell in the wilderness? And to whom did he swear that they should not enter his rest, but to those who were disobedient? And so we see that they were not able to enter because of unbelief.
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2: Philip Miller pastors the Moody Church in Chicago, and today we continue his series, To the Ends of the Earth, the Book of Acts, and the message, The Most High God. 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
3: When people travel to Europe, there's all kinds of things to take in when you're sightseeing, like castles and battlegrounds and museums. But there's a whole lot of churches over there. Have you noticed? Churches everywhere. Because even though much of Europe has become very secular nowadays, the deep roots of European culture lie in the Christian tradition, Christian faith. And it seems like almost every major city has at its center a magnificent, breathtaking cathedral. And with all that architectural history that we sometimes go over to visit, we can sometimes, I think, forget that there was a time before Europe became Christian. There was a time when Europe wasn't Christian at all. And that's exactly how it was in the middle of the first century, which is the period of history that we're looking at as we study through the book of Acts. In fact, when Paul and his companions sail across the Aegean Sea and they disembark in Macedonia, this is on their second missionary journey, they become the very first Christians ever to set foot on the continent of Europe. And that trip, that missionary journey, took place between AD 49 and AD 51. And so we can date the gospel's first arrival on the continent of Europe somewhere around AD 50, give or take a few months. And you'll recall that Paul and his companions, we have Silas and Timothy and Dr. Luke, who are traveling with the Apostle Paul. They are now in the big metropolitan Roman city of Philippi, a major city center of its day. And there they met Lydia, that businesswoman who was an importer of rare and fashionable purple goods that were dyed with these expensive shell extracts that made them very valuable. And God opened her heart to the beauty of the gospel of the Lord Jesus Christ. She and all of her household were saved. But as we will see today, that was just the beginning of what the gospel would do in the city of Philippi, as the gospel continues to make its way into this polytheistic Roman city and takes root on the continent of Europe. So grab your Bibles and join me in Acts chapter 16. We'll be looking at verses 16 down to 40 today. And this is an action-packed series of events that we're going to see today. And I'm going to give you kind of this outline. This is how we're going to track through it. We're going to see a theological contest, a trial of powers, and a triumph of the gospel. A theological contest, a trial of powers, and a triumph of the gospel. All of this is building up to the grand punchline that Jesus Christ is Lord, Lord even over Europe itself. Amen and amen. All right, so first, a theological contest, a theological contest. Join me in Acts chapter 16, verse 16, as we read the word of the Lord. As we were going to the place of prayer, we were met by a slave girl who had a spirit of divination and brought her owners much gain by fortune-telling. She followed Paul and us, crying out, "These men are servants of the Most High God who proclaim to you the way of salvation." And she kept doing this for many days, and Paul, having become greatly annoyed, turned and said to the spirit, "I command you in the name of Jesus Christ to come out of her." And it came out of her that very hour. Pause for just a moment. So Paul and his companions are going back down to the river, to the place of prayer. This is where you'll remember they met Lydia early on. And this time, though, they are met by a very different sort of person. This is an unnamed slave girl who is demon-possessed and who is being commercially exploited as a fortune teller. And she begins following around Paul and Silas and Luke and Timothy, and she's just shouting out as they're going, "These men are servants of the Most High God who proclaim to you the way of salvation." Now, as I read that statement this week, I was thinking to myself, well, that's an accurate statement, isn't it? You know, they are servants of the Most High God, and they're here to proclaim the way of salvation, right? This sounds all well and good. But then I started to think, why would a demon go bother to announce all that? What's in it for the demon to say that? And then why does Paul shut it down? I mean, if she's just speaking the truth, if it's just the facts, what's the problem? Maybe she's being a bit loud and repetitive, and it is annoying, but it's still true. But then it occurred to me, this is Philippi. This is pre-Christian Europe that is dominated by Greco-Roman culture with its pantheon of gods that they worship. And so when we hear the language here, Most High God, we automatically think of the God of the Bible. But that can't be what she means. It can't be what the demon is saying here. When she says Most High God, she means Jupiter. She means the head deity of the Roman pantheon, which is basically like Zeus in the Greek frame of reference. And the way of salvation that she's talking about can't be the forgiveness of sins through the covenant love of God and the sacrifice of atonement that he has provided. It can't be this. She must mean a totally different kind of salvation. Salvation simply means deliverance at its core word definition. So she means probably deliverance from all the kinds of bad things that can happen in life. Poverty, oppression, sickness, disease, heartache, loss. That's how the average person in Philippi would have heard these words as she says them in their Greco-Roman frame of reference. These men are servants of Jupiter, the Most High God, messengers of the pantheon, the Roman deities, come to speak on their behalf, to show you the way to prosperity and health and strength and glory, everything we as Romans aspire to in our culture. And so do you see what's happening here? Her statements are creating theological confusion. The demon is trying to take the good news of Jesus and his message of salvation for sinners by grace and twist it into reinforcing the idolatry of Roman imperial worship in pursuit of prosperity and health and strength and glory. You want to be healthy and wealthy? You want to be strong and glorious? You want imperial greatness for your family and all your friends? The Most High God, Jupiter himself, he alone can save you from poverty and oppression and sickness and disease and heartache and loss and everything that ails you. Pay homage to him, sacrifice to him, and he'll reward you with salvation. And notice, this is not a gospel of salvation for sinners by grace through faith in Jesus Christ. It is a false gospel of health and wealth and prosperity and imperial glory through the appeasement of idols. And by saying that Paul and his companions are servants of the Most High God, Jupiter, they're messengers of Jupiter's salvation, this demon uses this slave girl to create theological confusion for the people of Philippi. This is spiritual warfare that's going on. Satan has a chokehold on the souls of Philippi. He's trying to sow confusion and thwart the influence of the gospel as it is making headway into the culture. The demons are basically saying, you can fit this Jesus stuff in to the pantheon, along with all the other deities we worship. But remember that Jupiter is still the Most High God. The empire is still what we live for. Health and wealth and prosperity and imperial glory, that's what matters. And don't let anything these men say change your ultimate allegiance in life. It's a theological contest. You see this? It's a theological contest, which is why Paul gets annoyed. It's why he casts out the demon. And I love the simplicity and clarity of his statement. I command you in the name of Jesus Christ to come out of her. Whose name? Not Jupiter, Jesus. And it came out that very hour. So who's the most high God now, huh? That's the point. Verse 19, but when her owners saw that their hope of gain was gone, they seized Paul and Silas and dragged them out into the marketplace before the rulers. And when they had brought them to the magistrates, they said, these men are Jews, and they're disturbing our city. They advocate customs that are not lawful for us as Romans to accept or to practice. So if this slave girl can't tell fortunes anymore, she's of no commercial value. And these owners have lost their revenue stream, so they're mad. But notice their accusation. They don't go around saying, well, these men cast out a spirit and cost us our business. That would be to give Paul and his companions far too much credit. So they attack them for being Jewish outsiders who are advocating customs that are incompatible with their Roman way of life. These men are Jews. They're outsiders. They're disturbers of the peace. And their so-called good news that they're proclaiming is incompatible with what we believe and with how we live. And so you see, they understand the theological stakes that have been laid down. It's either Jupiter or Jesus. It's either the glory of Rome or the glory of the cross. It's either the way of the empire or the way of Jesus. It's a theological contest and over two key issues here. Here's the two questions. Number one, who is the most high God? Is it Jupiter or Jesus? And what is the way of salvation? Is it salvation by grace through faith in Jesus for abundant life in the kingdom of God, or is it salvation found through the appeasement of Jupiter for prosperity in the Roman Empire? It's a theological contest, and the lines have been clearly drawn. You see this? All right, so now we see a trial of powers, a trial of powers. Acts 16:22. The crowd joined in attacking them, and the magistrates tore the garments off of them and gave orders to beat them with rods. And when they had inflicted many blows upon them, they threw them into prison, ordering the jailer to keep them safely. Having received this order, he put them into the inner prison and fastened their feet in the stocks. Do you sense the power struggle going on in this text? Not just in the physical realm, but the spiritual realm. So remember, God brought Paul and his companions to Philippi and opened Lydia's heart to believe in the gospel and saved her and all of her household. And when that happened, it was an incursion into Satan's kingdom of darkness. As the gospel breaks in, Philippi has been an idol-worshipping demonic stronghold and the gateway to a continent that the devil has had under his thumb for centuries. And now the light of the gospel is breaking in and is saving sinners from the kingdom of darkness. You see this? And so it shouldn't surprise us that there would be a demonic counteraction trying to thwart what Paul and his companions are doing, to twist and pollute and co-opt the good news of Jesus for the diabolical ends of ensnaring people in the false gospel of Rome and the worship of her idols. And then Paul answers the demon's, counterpunch with a counter move of his own, casting out the demon, evicting him, the one who was causing all the confusion. And so then there's a retaliation that comes now from the owners who drag them before the city magistrates in the agora, and they're severely beaten and thrown in prison, and not just anywhere in prison, but the inner cell that's reserved for the very worst of criminals. And they put the jailer puts their feet in stocks. And this is fascinating to me. We actually know what these are like because a few of them have survived from the gladiatorial arenas of the day. So imagine a long wooden rail with notches cut in it for ankles to go in, giant metal rods secured along the top of it so you can't move at all. It's sort of a mid-grade torture device because you can't move your legs at all for hours on ends. You can't lay down comfortably. You can't sit up comfortably. You're stuck. It's painful. Now, at this point, it sure looks like Paul and Silas are on the losing end of this contest, doesn't it? I mean, how much worse could it get? The trial of powers is underway. Who's more powerful? That's the question. Jupiter and Rome and this alliance of mob and merchants and magistrates doing the work of Satan and his minions in this stronghold of the kingdom of darkness, or Jesus and the way of the gospel of the cross that brings glory through sacrifice, suffering, and redemption. Where does the power lie? Who is the real power here in Philippi and on the continent of Europe? That's the question. Verse 25. About midnight, Paul and Silas were praying and singing hymns to God, and the prisoners were listening to them. Pause for a moment. That's not very powerful, is it? Prayers and singing praise to God in jail. It's not very, is this, that's not a big flex, is it? No, they're just worshiping. Verse 26, and suddenly there was a great earthquake so that the foundations of the prison were shaken, and immediately all the doors were opened and everyone's bonds were unfastened. Who's the real power now? Verse 27, when the jailer woke and saw the prison doors open, he drew his sword and was about to kill himself, supposing that the prisoners had escaped. But Paul cried with a loud voice, "Do not harm yourself, for we are all here." And the jailer called for lights and rushed in, and trembling with fear, he fell down before Paul and Silas. And he brought them out and said, "Sirs, what must I do to be saved?" And they said, "Believe in the Lord Jesus Christ, and you will be saved, you and all your household." This is amazing. So the jailer doesn't really know what's happened. The earthquake occurs. He's asleep. He feels something, whatever. It wakes him up, but the earthquake's done when he awakes. All he sees is the door ajar, and he assumes somehow the prisoners got out. He's not supposed to fall asleep. He's the jailer. But he was on watch. He fell asleep. The door's open. They must be gone. And he has no idea how long he's been out, and so he decides, I'm a dead man. When my superiors find out that I fell asleep on the job and the prisoners, I'm dead. So I'll avoid shame, I'll kill myself and be done. But then Paul cries, "Do not harm yourself, for we are all here." So they were free, but it had just been moments since the door sprung loose. Now, most prisoners would have just let the jailer kill himself, right? And then they can make a run for it. But Paul cares more, listen, Paul cares more about this man's soul than he does his own liberty. And he cries out, and he saves the jailer's life. And the jailer can't believe it. Who in this wide world would voluntarily sacrifice their own freedom to save the life of an enemy? Who would do that? And this jailer no doubt heard the rumors that had gone through the town about the prisoners he was holding, these so-called servants of the Most High God proclaiming the way of salvation. And so after they save his life at great personal cost to themselves, he figures it must be true. Why else would they do this? And so he falls on his knees and he asks, "Lords," that's the literal word for kurioi here, "sirs," translated, it's like "lords. Lords, what must I do to be saved?" And they respond, "Believe in the Lord Jesus Christ, and you will be saved, you and your household." We are not the lords who can save you, but there is a Lord, the Lord Jesus Christ. He is Lord, and you don't have to do anything. You don't have to do anything. This is not Jupiter's religion where you have to appease the gods and earn your way into blessing. All you have to do is believe. Believe on the Lord Jesus Christ and you will be saved and all of your household. And he can save you and everybody else if you'll just believe in him. Because, friends, Jesus is Lord of all. Jesus is Lord of all. You want to know who the real power is in Philippi? You want to know who the real power is on the continent of Europe? You want to know who's the heavyweight in the universe and the cosmos? It's not Jupiter. It's not Caesar. It's not the mob or the merchants or the magistrates. It's not Satan and all of his minions and the powers of darkness. It is the Lord Jesus Christ. He is the Most High God. He is the King of Kings. He is the Lord of Lords. And he has just cut those so-called powers down to size. He's shaken them down. He's shown you who's boss. This is just like in the Old Testament, you know, when Moses and the showdown with Pharaoh and all the plagues, they're all corresponding to the pantheon of the Egyptians. They worshiped all these deities, and God is systematically showing that he is the only true God. It's like Elijah on Mount Carmel and the prophets of Baal and the showdown where God is shown to be the one true God. That's exactly what's going on here in Philippi. As the gospel comes to a new continent and a fresh cultural setting, there's a power struggle, a trial of powers, and there is only one clear winner. And that leads us finally to the triumph of the gospel. A theological contest, a trial of powers, and now the triumph of the gospel. Acts 16:32, and they spoke the word of the Lord to him, the jailer, and all who were in his house. And he took them the same hour of the night and washed their wounds, and he was baptized at once, he and all his family. Then he brought them up to his house and set food before them, and he rejoiced along with his entire household that he had believed in God. Now, given the seamless flow of this passage, it sure seems like the jailer's housing quarters were most likely adjacent to the jail itself or within a surrounding complex in which the jail was part of it. And so he's able to here show them hospitality and honor them and host them while also keeping them under jurisdiction, if you will. And so look at how the gospel is already changing this man. To be a jailer, you've got to be tough and unfeeling as a general rule. You hear a lot of sob stories and you can't be weak. But do you notice how the gospel is tenderizing him, softening him? Just hours earlier, he aligned himself with those who had inflicted the wounds on Paul and Silas, but now he's tending to their care. And don't miss the symmetry of this event, this moment. He washes their wounds, and then they wash him in baptism. How beautiful is that? It's marvelous. And then once again, we see an entire household coming to saving faith in the Lord Jesus Christ as they put their trust in him. What a triumph of the gospel. But we're not finished. Verse 35, when it was day, the magistrates sent the police saying, "Let these men go." Now, this may have been the plan all along. Hold them overnight and then release them in the morning. Or it may be that the magistrates have done further investigation and found that the charges are unwarranted. Or some think that maybe Lydia and her friends who had influence in Philippi maybe advocated for them over the evening. We don't know all the details, but we do know where the orders are at the end of the in the morning at the end of the day. Let these men go. And the jailer, verse 36, reported these words to Paul, saying, "The magistrates have sent to let you go. Therefore, come out now and go in peace." But Paul said to them, "They have beaten us publicly, uncondemned, men who are Roman citizens, and have thrown us into prison. And do they now throw us out secretly? No, let them come themselves and take us out." We're not slinking off like criminals, you know. They mistreated us. It was a public affair. They did all of this without a trial, without conviction. We're innocent people, and we're Roman citizens to boot with legal protections. You can't just beat and imprison a Roman citizen without a fair trial, without conviction. They made a public spectacle of putting us in here. They can come themselves and take us out. Ah, how the tables have turned. Huh? Verse 38. the police reported these words to the magistrates, and they were afraid when they heard that they were Roman citizens. So they came and apologized to them. And they took them out and asked them to leave the city. So they went out of the prison and visited Lydia. And when they had seen the brothers, they encouraged them and departed. And so you see here at the end of the story, Jesus has vindicated his servants, hasn't he? Who's on top now? And he's humbled the powers. The magistrates are eating crow. The merchants go away empty-handed. The demons are evicted. And salvation is at hand. A businesswoman has been saved earlier. A slave girl is now set free. A jailer has gotten his life back. And you've got household upon household upon household that are responding and are being saved for the glory of God. This is a triumph of the gospel because, friends, Jesus is Savior of all. Jesus is Savior of all. Jesus is Savior not just in Jerusalem, not just in Judea and Samaria and Syria and Cyprus and Asia Minor, but Jesus is Savior of all. He's Savior in Philippi, and he's Savior in all the rest of the continent of Europe. There is but one Lord and Savior, and his name is Jesus Christ. Amen? Jesus, who was in the form of God, but did not consider equality with God a thing to be grasped and held on to, but emptied himself by taking the form of a servant, being born in the likeness of men, and being found in human form, he humbled himself by becoming obedient to the point of death, even death on a cross. Therefore, God has highly exalted him and given him a name that is above every name, so that at the name of Jesus, every knee should bow in heaven and on earth and under the earth, and every tongue confess that Jesus Christ is Lord to the glory of God the Father. That was quoted by the Apostle Paul when he writes a letter to these very same people in Philippi. This is Philippians chapter 2. And he's acknowledging in a hymn of praise that Jesus is the Lord and Savior before whom every knee will bow. The one who humbled himself and became a servant to save us all, who laid down his life in exchange for us. And I hope you see how the gospel is displayed in Philippi here, not just in words, but in actions as well. This slave girl is liberated, and Paul and Silas are locked up. Do you see that? They ended her torment, and they were tortured instead. The price of her freedom was their bondage. And you see, they're doing more than just proclaiming the gospel in word. They're modeling the gospel. They're demonstrating the gospel. They're enacting the gospel. They're doing for her what Jesus had done for them. The same thing is true of the jailer. Remember that the jailer couldn't believe that they would voluntarily sacrifice their own freedom to save the life of an enemy. Who does that? His redemption was more important than their liberty. They stayed in their cell that the jailer might walk in freedom. They were doing for him what Jesus had done for them on the cross when he died in their place and for their sake, when he laid down his life for Paul and Silas and every one of us sinners. They are now showing the gospel in what they're doing. No wonder the gospel triumphed in Philippi with such powerful demonstrations of the gospel in word and deed and miracles and power. The answers have become abundantly clear, friends. Who is the Most High God? What is the way of salvation? Bottom line, believe in the Lord Jesus Christ and you will be saved. That's the point. And don't you see, Jesus can save anybody. He could save a high-end fashionista. He could save a demonized slave girl. He can save a cold-hearted jailer. He could save sinners like you and me. He could save anybody. Because there's one Lord of Philippi, one Lord of Europe, one Lord of this universe, and his name is the name that is above every name. For at the name of Jesus, every knee shall bow in heaven and on earth and under the earth, and every tongue confess that Jesus Christ is Lord, to the glory of God the Father. So believe in the Lord Jesus Christ, and you will be saved. Amen and amen.
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That was Sarah Kroger here on Pilgrim Radio this morning singing Humbled Heart. I'm Spencer Dahlke, and I'm glad I could share that song with you as we consider humility just a little bit. Isn't that right? Humility, the older I get, I realize is just such an underrated virtue that when humility undergirds our living and our life, it becomes sweeter in this way that the world does not understand. We are a proud people. It's all about seizing power, drawing in wealth for ourselves, and this sort of a thing. And there's nothing wrong with having power, nothing wrong with having wealth. But when we make it more of a ministry to other people for the glory of God, there's something about life that becomes so much more deeply meaningful and impactful. God blesses the humble. Isn't that right? It's Jeff Moore coming up next as we press on, singing When All Is Said and Done. When the

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We invite you to join us for the next 30 minutes as together

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1: Well, here we are again, getting ready to continue in the book Nearing Home with Billy Graham. Life, Faith, and Finishing Well. I'm Pamela Fitch, your reader, and we're going to begin this time on page 140 with the section titled Nearing Home with a Solid Foundation. 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And here we go. 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When I think of the words of J.W. Vandeventer penned in 1896, the foundation of the Christian life comes to mind. All to Jesus I surrender. All to Him I freely give. I will ever love and trust Him. In His presence daily live. At the time of our personal surrender and acceptance of Jesus Christ as Lord and Savior, He commands us to walk in His footsteps. Receiving His power gives us courage to follow Him and abide in His presence. The elderly should take heart in the biographies that fill the pages of Scripture and the foundations that have been laid by those who have lived before us. The Bible does not diminish old age, but teaches its values and virtues. We would do well to emulate the wisdom of those who responsibly passed on the building blocks of God's truth. Before Joshua died at age 110, he gathered those he had led and reminded them about the days of old, their disobedience and repentance, and God's forgiveness and faithfulness. He made a proclamation that thousands of years later hangs in homes around the world. Quote, "But as for me and my house, we will serve the Lord," unquote, from Joshua chapter 24, verse 15. Joshua did not shrink in old age, nor did he shirk his responsibility. He boldly reminded the people of the building blocks that will secure our foundation. Fear the Lord, serve Him in sincerity and in truth. Joshua 24:14. Instead of the elderly taking a back seat in the twilight years, we need to faithfully proclaim as Joshua did, "Incline your heart to the Lord God." Joshua chapter 24, verse 23. Perhaps those who are watching and listening would respond as those who listened to Joshua's wise counsel when they said, "The Lord our God we will serve, and His voice we will obey." Joshua 24, 24. The Bible says of Joshua that he had known all the works of the Lord which he had done. Joshua 24, verse 31. Our voices may be weak, but let our spirits be strong in reminding others that the root of God's love will grow deep in the hearts of all who will desire the water of life. And now we arrive at chapter 9, Roots Strengthen in Time. So then, just as you received Christ Jesus as Lord, continue to live in Him, rooted and built up in Him, strengthened in the faith. Colossians chapter 2, verses 6 and 7. Anyone who stops learning is old, whether at 20 or 80. Henry Ford. Our culture is not defined by the old or the new, but by the latest. The high-tech world moves at accelerated speeds. Society sharpens itself on the cutting edge that, at times, can be deceitful. A cable news network recently carried a press conference on the announcement of the new iPad. Before the presentation was finished, creators of the product told plans of its coming replacement. Keeping up with the latest and greatest is difficult. This increasing pace of innovation is challenging, especially for those of us who are getting along in years. My generation saw life go from the Model T to the iEverything, the iPhone, the iPod, the iPad, iCard, iStore, iSource, and so on. We were taught to take care of what we possessed, then pass it down to the young, hoping that they would cherish what had meaning. Youth, however, are accustomed to discarding one possession for another that might look the same but possess something unseen, more memory. In a world already drowning in the information flood, tech companies are constantly increasing memory capacity, and users are thrilled at forgetting the old to make room for the new. Meanwhile, the older generation is hanging on for dear life to the memories we've accumulated during our lifetimes. Fearful, we might forget the anchors that stabilized, the lighthouse that directed, and the word of God that calmed the treacherous waters. A popular technology accessory company posted on its website, "We're surrounded by so much technology that we begin to forget our roots." That's quite an admission, and it's true. People can become so encumbered with being connected to information that they disconnect from others. Technology can weaken relationships and push the reality of life out of the way. Generally, the older someone is, the more intensely this disconnect is felt, especially from the young. I encourage those who are grandparents to never give up on seeking creative ways to engage your grandchildren. Remember, the oldest generation may struggle with short-term memory loss, but its attention span is probably still greater than that of younger generations. Let's remember to teach them by example that roots are important. It's our responsibility to build them up. Encourage one another and build one another up from 1 Thessalonians chapter 5, verse 11. Generations that are younger in years cope with boredom more than my generation did. Something new to us remained new and valued for a long time. But eventually, newness wears off. Within days after a baby is born, the cherished whimper to new parents becomes a nagging whine. A toddler's first steps, once applauded for getting to where they want to go, are soon scolded when they lead to someplace unsafe. King Solomon, in his wisdom, predicted this quick dissatisfaction with the latest and greatest when he wrote, "The eye is not satisfied with seeing, nor the ear filled with hearing. There's nothing new under the sun. Is there anything of which it may be said, 'See, this is new'? It's already been in ancient times before us." Ecclesiastes chapter 1, verses 8 through 10. While we all benefit in some ways from modern technology, I do wonder what state our world would be in if we suddenly lost the electrical power necessary to keep our communications functioning. Would the younger generations know how to grow crops to feed a family? Would they know how to drop anchor and wait for the catch? Would they know how to survive by the sweat of the brow? New is good. Old is necessary. The Bible has a lot to say about the old and the new. "I write no new commandment to you, but an old commandment which you have had from the beginning. The old commandment is the word which you heard from the beginning." 1 John chapter 2, verse 7. In this text, John is reminding his readers that the proof of knowing God is following the commandments that he gave long ago, that he gave from the beginning. The love of God is then perfected in the one who obeys. 1 John chapter 2, verse 5. Anything from the beginning is old, including God's love, present before the beginning of time. When man did not fathom the inexpressible love of God the Creator, he sent love down to earth in the form of his Son, the Lord Jesus Christ. Our redemption is rooted in Jesus' sacrifice of himself, keeping us firmly planted. Growing from seed to seedling. Growing anything takes time. It takes planning. It takes commitment. There's something gratifying in tilling soil, planting seed, watering roots, and watching the sun raise a plant from the soil. It is satisfying to break ground, erect an infrastructure, and nail down a roof. A stopwatch cannot count down the months it takes to see the results. Patience has become a lost virtue. 100 years ago, the hourglass marked time. Today, if the iconic hourglass remains on the computer screen longer than a few seconds, it causes undue stress for the student or executive who has no time for contemplation. I've always admired those who work with their hands. When a friend of mine retired years ago, he and his wife began researching where they might retire. A prerequisite was finding a place where he could have a woodworking shop. Still today, he makes beautiful bowls and candlesticks from old wood he finds while hiking in nearby forests. "What's your favorite wood to work with?" I asked him one day. "I suppose it'd be from the trees that grow along the ridgetops of the Appalachian Mountains," he answered. "Why?" "Because of the harsh climate, those trees grow very slowly," he replied. "As a result, the wood is tough and close-grained, which makes it hard to carve. But anything made from it will be durable and very beautiful." That surprised me, because I had often hiked past similar trees that were stunted and twisted into grotesque shapes by the fierce cold winds that frequently buffet the peaks of Mount Mitchell, the highest point in the United States east of the Mississippi River, a dozen or so miles from my home. But when he showed me a box he had carved from this type of wood, I understood that what was once ugly and battered could be made into something exquisite by a masterful hand. I asked him to show me a piece of the rough wood. "I haven't any right now. You see, I won't cut such trees down. I wait until they fall, and then I retrieve them and turn the wood into something beautiful. Like those trees along our windswept mountain ridges, we often find ourselves buffeted by storms, the storms of life. Like those trees, we need deep roots that will supply us with the spiritual nutrients needed to grow strong in our faith and to keep us anchored when we're tossed about by life's trials. Our country and our world have experienced one catastrophic storm after another the past few years. I revised and updated my book, Storm Warning, in 2010 to heighten awareness of what the Bible has to say about storms in our world, storms in our lives, and storms to come. As we get older, we encounter storms that we never thought we'd face. But with God's help and by His grace, we can be strong when the winds begin to blow. It's no accident that the Bible compares us to trees, urging us to be sure our spiritual roots are deep and strong. The psalmist wrote that the godly person is like a tree planted by streams of water, which yields its fruit in season. Psalm 1, verse 3. But a tree wasn't always a tree. It began as a small seed, which in time sprouted and became a seedling. If conditions were right, that fragile seedling grew into a sapling and finally into a mature tree. Como un árbol firme junto al río. The same is true of spiritual life. It begins with a seed, the seed of God's word, planted in the soil of our souls that eventually sprouts and becomes a new seedling. But like a tree, that spiritual seedling isn't meant to remain a seedling forever. It is meant to grow and become strong and mature, bearing fruit that is pleasing to God. The Bible illustrates this truth in another way. When we come to Christ, the Bible says we are like newborn babies, bursting with new life, but helpless and weak and vulnerable to every kind of danger. But a baby isn't meant to remain that way forever. Infants are meant to grow and eventually become adults, no longer helpless and weak and vulnerable, but able to take care of themselves and have full and productive lives. The same is true for us spiritually. When we come to Christ, we are born again. That is, God, our Heavenly Father, works in our hearts by His Holy Spirit to give us new life as His children. John chapter 3, verses 1 through 17. But we aren't meant to remain spiritual infants, weak and vulnerable to every temptation or doubt or falsehood or fear. God's will is for us to grow strong in our faith and become spiritually mature, grounded in the truth of His word and firmly committed to doing His will. The Bible says, like newborn babies, crave pure spiritual milk so that by it you may grow up in your salvation. 1 Peter chapter 2, verse 2. Giving your life to Christ is an essential first step, but it is only the first step. God's will is for you to become spiritually mature, growing stronger in your relationship to Christ and your service for Him. But this takes both time and effort. Conversion is the work of an instant. Spiritual maturity is the work of a lifetime. It's a journey with many steps, and it should be everyone's main goal in life. Is it yours? Becoming more like Him. What is spiritual maturity? To put it another way, what does God want to do in our lives? What does He want to do in your life? The Bible's answer can be put in one sentence. God's will is for us to become more and more like the Lord Jesus Christ. He wants to change us from within, taking away everything that dishonors Him and replacing it with Christ's love and purity. From all eternity, God's plan was that we would be conformed to the likeness of His Son, that He might be the firstborn among many brothers. From the book of Romans chapter 8, verse 29. This is spiritual maturity, to become more and more like Christ in our love, joy, peace, patience, kindness, goodness, faithfulness, gentleness, and self-control. Galatians 5, verses 22 and 23. Will we ever reach this goal? No, not completely in this life, but someday we will enter God's presence forever, and then we will be totally free from sin's grip. Then we shall be like Him, for we shall see Him as He is. 1 John 3, verse 2. So what about the present? Does this mean it's hopeless to strive for spiritual maturity? No. God wants to begin changing us from within and making us more like Christ right now. In heaven, that process will be complete, sin's power over us will be destroyed, and we will inherit that heavenly home Christ has prepared for us. Do you want to know what God's will is for you? It's simply this: to become more like Christ. Do others see Christ in you? Developing a root system. How can we develop a faith that will be strong enough to see us through the whole of our lives, including the uncertainties and challenges of old age? The key is this: God wants us to be spiritually strong and has provided us with every resource we need. In ourselves, we are weak. So if we try to meet life's struggles and temptations on our own, we fail. We need God's strength to face life's challenges, and He wants to give it to us. He will strengthen us in faith as we make use of the resources He has given us. He will develop a root system within us that grabs hold of surety. As Peter reminded us, His divine power has given us everything we need for life and godliness through our knowledge of Him who called us by His own glory and goodness. 2 Peter chapter 1, verse 3. Tragically, many Christians never discover this. They've committed their lives to Christ. They may be active in their churches. They pray and read their Bibles on occasion, but they remain spiritually immature and weak in the face of life's temptations and setbacks. The Bible warns us about the danger of remaining spiritual infants, tossed back and forth by the waves and blown here and there by every wind of teaching and by the cunning and craftiness of men in their deceitful scheming. Ephesians chapter 4, verse 14. We may be old in years, but if our faith is immature, we will enter those latter years fearful and unprepared. But it doesn't need to be this way. Just as a baby needs food and exercise in order to grow, so we need the spiritual food and exercise God has provided for us. Without them, our faith is weak, but with them, spiritual strength increases, and we're better prepared for whatever life has in store for us. How do we grow strong in our faith? What spiritual resources has God given us to make this happen? In the next few pages, I would like to examine five of these gifts. The gift of God's Word. Some years ago, Ruth was visiting one of our daughters, and she decided to build a rudimentary zip line for the grandchildren. Always adventurous, she secured a sturdy wire at an angle between two trees. To test it, she climbed the tree at the taller end, grabbed the handle made from a piece of pipe, and started down the inclined wire. But the wire broke, hurtling her to the ground some 15 feet below. She broke several bones, crushed a vertebra, and suffered a severe brain concussion that left her in a coma for a week. As she slowly recovered, she realized that large blocks of her memory were missing, including all the Bible verses she had memorized since childhood. "That was the worst part," she said later. "The Bible meant so much to me and had guided me all my life, and now I couldn't even remember a single verse. It was devastating." I understood her heartache. I would have felt the same way in her place. Thankfully, over time, her memory largely returned, including, little by little, the Bible verses she had learned over the years. Why was the Bible so important to her? And why should it be important to us? The reason is simple. The Bible is God's Word, given by God to teach us His truth and guide us through life. The Bible says, I am the Lord your God, who teaches you what is best for you, who directs you in the way you should go. Isaiah chapter 48, verse 17. The Bible is not an option. It is a necessity if we are going to be rooted in Him. How does the Bible help us develop spiritually? First, it points us to the truth about God, about ourselves, about the world around us, about the future, and most of all, about Jesus Christ and His love for us. Only Jesus, the incarnate Son of God, could say, I am the way and the truth and the life. No one comes to the Father except through me. Anyone who has seen me has seen the Father. John chapter 14, verse 6 and 9. The Christian faith isn't just a matter of personal opinion or unfounded optimism. It is rooted in the unchanging truth of God revealed to us in the pages of His written word. The Bible is the constant rain that waters our root system of faith. It is the inspiration from which we drink daily. The Bible then nourishes our growing roots with principles to live by. Every day we face decisions, some insignificant, but others of great importance, although we may not realize it at the time. How can we be sure we make the right decisions? By applying biblical principles. The psalmist reminds us, how can a young man keep his way pure? By living according to your word. Psalm 119, verse 9. The world has its own values and goals. Self-gratification, success, pleasure, security, pride, and so forth. But these are false, and they will never give us the lasting security and peace we seek. And this is where we will stop in our reading for this time. We'll pick up on page 153 when next we meet, as we draw closer and closer to the end of our book by Billy Graham, Nearing Home, Life, Faith, and Finishing Well. I'm Pamela Fitch, your reader, and until we meet next time, I hope you can join us, and may God bless you richly.
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3: Today on Pilgrim Radio's His People, Carissa Garcia on single Christians and their need for older Christians.
4: And for older people, I think knowing I have some dear friends who are older single people, and you know, sometimes they feel like they're not able to minister and serve other people like they used to, maybe. Or maybe they just don't feel like they have as much purpose without children to support, or a husband to care for, or a wife to care for. Then I would just encourage, if the Lord has you here, you know, there's still opportunities for you to serve. One of the things that one of my old pastors would say is, like, if you're still breathing, like, God still has work for you to do.
3: Carissa Garcia next. Carissa Garcia writes, single people in the U.S. are currently living through what the Institute for Family Studies has labeled a dating recession. Over 70% of Gen Z and millennials say they hope to marry someday, but only about 1 in 3 report actively dating. Compared to previous generations, Carissa says her generation is delaying dating, marriage, and having children. In her world piece, Singles in the Church Need Help, she's calling on older people in the church to step up and offer that help. Here's Spencer Dahlke.
5: What prompted this article? Is this an assignment, or did something maybe catch your attention about this subject of dating and marriage?
4: No, it was not an assignment, but I wrote it basically out of personal experience and some different things in the last year with dating, getting to know guys over the last few years, and just some of the observations that I've made with some of those struggles at personal level, but also with talking to some of the guys that I have dated over the years, and also talking to my own friends who are in, you know, my own peers in a similar place in life who are single, who desire to be married, who are Christian people. And yeah, just we seem to be coming up against, you know, real struggles in this area. It's not been very easy to find maybe the right person or whatever the case is. And I've just seen difficulty on my own end, and then with my friends and other people that I'm interacting with. So it was really just, yeah, my own personal experiences and interacting with some other people who encouraged me to put my thoughts down on paper that I might have something I could share with other people. Initially, I was just kind of like, I can't really say anything. I don't know, like, why should anyone listen to me? You know, I'm not really anyone significant. I'm not a popular writer or anything like that, you know? So yeah, some people just encouraged me to be like, hey, you are experiencing this and you have a perspective that could be helpful, so you could at least try it. And so I tried to write my thoughts down, shared it with my editor, and they're like, okay, this is good. We'd run this. So
5: you mentioned something that it seems to me can maybe be an ambiguous term. We talk about not being able to find someone as singles. What do you understand by not being able to find someone? Is it the lack of men on the earth? Is it lack of good quality men? What are your thoughts about that?
4: Yeah, that's a great question, because I would not say it's a lack of people. We have people, you know, out there who are also single. One of the things that I've really been thinking through in the last year or so at a personal level is, okay, the people who might be options, you know, these are godly people, maybe in my church or in other churches similar to my church, you know. And so in terms of there being people, they're there. But sometimes, as a woman, at least, if you're interested in someone, you're the woman, you can't necessarily like always initiate that, right? You want a Christian man maybe to initiate. And I've seen struggles there with like men being willing to initiate, take the risk at times. But I've also seen problems on the female side with women being open to even just getting to know someone, to go on a date with them. And so we put ourselves in difficult situations, really. It's not that it's so hard to find someone. It's more like the sifting through of like, okay, you know, does this person have the same values as me? You know, they might be a Christian, but maybe there's some doctrinal differences or other things, personality things that come in. So yeah, a lack of options in that sense. But I think when you get down to other things, it can be harder to find someone. And then sometimes people aren't so willing, I think, to even take the risk. And I'm seeing that a lot as well.
5: It seems like on social media, I see this all the time, like at least from a man's perspective, like a lot of men go out and they just pick up women. And I wonder, like, is this supposed to be encouraging? Like, oh, guys, it's not that hard. But also, I mean, social media doesn't always accurately reflect the real world. So how much do you think this, what you call dating recession, is prompted by social media and the wanting but not knowing how to get there, you know, the fear maybe?
4: Yes, that's it. I mean, I think a lot of my generation, being Gen Z, our lives have been very shaped by social ways that previous generations have not. And so one of the things I wrote about in that column was just how our parents experience dating, our grandparents experience dating, is actually very often very different. I mean, of course, there's some things like Ecclesiastes talk about, you know, there's nothing new under the sun in one sense. But in another sense, I think we have to realize that we live in this technological age. It's very different from our previous generations. And yeah, I mean, there's studies showing that our generation is extremely just risk averse. We're very afraid to take risks. And so social media shows us this sense of, I think it offers this idea. But if you reach out to someone, if you send them a DM, if you send them a text message, it lessens that risk between that communication and the one-on-one you have to have with someone. And so I think we as a generation, being risk averse, being more comfortable even with an online presence than we are in person at times. Yeah, I think we're really struggling. And it's been, we're seeing just studies are showing like we are struggling with that human interaction. And even COVID, with a lot of people being in college or high school during COVID, I think that also really affected how we're willing to interact with other people. And we feel more comfortable with a screen between us than, you know, just face to face. And I think that's, yeah, something to be addressed. And we just need people to try to help us with that. Some people, if you're an extrovert, it might be easier. I'm an extrovert, so to me, it's not quite as big of a deal, but a lot of people are introverts. And so, you know, it's just harder.
5: As you were like looking at this, presumably thinking about like, why is it hard? Why is it hard to date? Was there anything surprising as you were kind of like thinking about this, reflecting on it? Epiphanies maybe that you had, said, oh, maybe, well, maybe that's what's going on. Things that maybe we don't think about as much as some of these other more common explanations.
4: I think one of the things that kind of became more of a like light bulb moment and was one of the reasons I felt like I should write about this topic in the way I did, with saying older people in the church need to help the younger people in the church, was thinking about how our parents talk to us a lot about finding a good person, a Christian, but at least at a personal level, I don't feel like I got a lot of practical help with like, okay, if someone is approaching you and is interested in getting to know you, how do you respond? How do you think about that? And I felt pressure in my own experience, and I know other people feel a lot of pressure in certain circles where you don't have just like, oh, people going on dates regularly, where if someone approaches you, it feels like a really big deal. And it feels almost like if I say yes to going on this date, do I basically have to marry this person? I mean, that's, you know, it kind of sounds ridiculous. I think someone would hear that and say, that's so ridiculous. But I think that's actually how a lot of younger people can feel, because there's been all the sort of like, you know, you only date someone with the intention of marrying them, which is great advice and heartily agree with that. But I think that like our parents and some of the older generation have not done as well with just, you know, helping us in some of the lower pressure areas and stages leading up to like finding someone to marry, where often it's like guys over here, girls over here. Oh, you were talking to that guy over there for a while. Is there something going on? It's like, we're just friends. Like, can we not just interact? That was a little more eye-opening to me, just realizing like, oh, we kind of like have grown up in this environment and culture, which was very well intended. You know, our parents loved us. They wanted to protect us. They wanted our experiences to be different from their experiences. I understand that and am thankful for that. But I think we have, from our parents at times, from maybe other older people in the church, you know, maybe they're just not giving incredibly practical advice. It's a lot of generalizations and, you know, maybe theological advice, which is great, but we also need some hands-on help too.
5: I sometimes wonder too, if maybe marriage has been so idealized and put on a pedestal that it seems almost unattainable, even though it's really a lot simpler than we make it out to be. It seems to me. Has that been your experience? What do you think about that?
4: Yeah, I think that's an interesting thought, because most people, you know, growing up, it's the normal way of things to get married, to have a family. And so I think most people want that. And so when you don't have that, maybe at a normal time where you feel like you should, it definitely, you know, you start to think about it more. You start to think, well, like, what's wrong with me? Like, you know, just what am I doing wrong? Or like, am I just not in the right place to meet people, or, you know, whatever it might be. And like, I think a struggle, at least if you're older and not married, you know, in your older 20s and not married, is you start to see people younger than you getting married and starting families. And you're thinking, you know, I think there's a temptation where we get in our heads just to be too much in our heads and interpret God's providence in ways that, you know, we really shouldn't be interpreting it, but to think like, you know, I must be doing something wrong because God's not giving me this blessing of marriage. And like, we know marriage is a blessing. We know a godly spouse is a blessing from the Lord. So we can kind of get in our own heads and think, well, you know, maybe I'm doing something wrong and maybe I'm making it an idol, or maybe, you know, it can be all kinds of things we can come up with, because in the church, I mean, it's the normal way of things. And so we want to have a high view of marriage. And, you know, people who are married are usually like, it's pretty great being married most of the time, you know. So it's just kind of like, there must be something wrong with me. Am I doing something wrong? Like, maybe I'm sinning and God's not giving me this blessing. So I think even there, like, I think we just need to talk about that with married people, especially. I mean, I have married friends and they talk to me about being single and how they can encourage me. And I feel like we need more of that for our single people. Just know where they're at, know the struggles. Don't make assumptions. Just ask them questions and see where they're at and try to encourage them. And I've had that in my own life. And, you know, if you're in a similar situation too, you know, it can be really discouraging. It can be depressing when you think this is a good thing to desire. And I'm trying to serve the Lord, I'm trying to seek his kingdom, but he's not giving me this good thing. You know, we can get in our head about it. So we need other people to come alongside and really encourage us and help us.
5: One other thought that just kind of crossed my head, and I'm just curious what you think, is how much of this dating recession is driven by feeling like we need to find the perfect spouse. You mentioned, you know, doctrinal. She's got to be on board with my same doctrine. She's got to have all my same values. She's got to be all of these sorts of things. How much of that do you think is driving?
4: I think it's a factor for sure, because, you know, we should want to be closely aligned with whoever we're married as much as possible. I think, you know, you want to have to be equally yoked, both in doctrine and practice, because you might have maybe similar doctrine, but maybe your practice is different. Maybe your idea of how you worship is different, right? So we want to be wise in that. We want to make sure when you're getting married, you're being wise about that. And then for your future children, if you have children, that they'll be in a stable place where your parents aren't. So they're like, they have very different ideas that can just cause tension. And so, you know, it's just, it might be wise to think through those things. I think movies, with books, with social media, you know, we are constantly inundated with this, oh, here's the perfect person and he was my soulmate or she was my soulmate and we met each other and it was just wonderful. And it's like, and they have to be, you know, there was that whole thing, 6'5", blue eyes, you know, in finance. And it's just like, we do have that problem because we live in a world where, you know, before when people didn't have the internet, you were limited to basically like the people you were around and your communities. And now we have the whole entire globe at our fingertips to see, wow, here's this, you know, person over here and this person over there. And so I think for Christians too, I think we can think we have more options at times than we maybe really do in reality, because we just think, you know, well, I don't have to look in my own little circle. I can like, nope, not that the Lord can't do that. And I know people who have met on the internet or whatever, you know, I know it happens, but I do think there can be this unrealistic standard and ideal for both men and women. I think often women struggle with that, especially just wanting the perfect guy who meets every ideal, who's like Mr. Darcy, but also, you know, just like all, you know, all the different things. And so I do think that is a factor. We have to be realistic and just realize like, hey, I'm not perfect. So if someone's going to be interested in me, they're interested in someone who's not perfect, who's not a model, who isn't always amazing at things. That's okay. I'm a human. I have good qualities. Like, let me see their good qualities too.
5: My guest today is Carissa Garcia. She's editorial assistant for World Digital and author of Singles in the Church Need Help. Maybe got a little bit of the Baskin Robbins effect going on. Yeah. Yeah.
4: Yep. Exactly. Even decision fatigue. I think a lot of people struggle with that too, of like, if you're on a dating app, which I've not done dating apps, but I do hear stories from people. And so, you know, when you're just seeing all these, you know, it can get to the point where it's just like, it's too much. I'm just not even going to bother.
5: Turning attention, I guess, to like, okay, so then what can older people do? Why do you think older people aren't, I wouldn't be able to point to historical sources. So maybe I'm just completely off base, but it seems like not too long ago that older people, parents, grandparents, you know, church members used to be more involved in the love lives of the younger people in their church. Has something changed? Like, why do we maybe not see that as much anymore?
4: I think you're right. I think we have seen a change there because, I don't know, you think of things where there were matchmakers and people like Katie Faust have written about this, you know, this idea of like, let's bring back matchmaking. Let's bring back, you know, helping young people. And I guess that change, you know, I have to imagine there's got to be influence there just with the world and culture around us. You know, we've had feminism since last century coming into the churches. We've had even liberalism coming in. We also just have this sense in America of being individuals, and I kind of just want to be able to do what I want to do. And like, we know that that's really a biblical idea, but you know, those things still can bleed and seep into the church at times. And so I think, yeah, I think some of the generations, you know, they maybe just thought, well, you know, maybe we can be a little more hands off, let them figure things out on their own and like, you know, make these decisions on their own. And maybe for our parents, they wanted that when they were younger, maybe. And so it's kind of a, well, let me, you know, give my child that. I'm not sure, you know, I'd have to talk to more adults and get their point. Cause I do know Christian parents who've been very intentional and very just like very involved. And so I think that's wonderful. I'm so thankful there are, you know, Christian parents who are that way. But I do think others, yeah, again, just maybe don't know what they're doing either. And so don't necessarily feel like they can speak into things as well. One of the things I wrote about was just, you know, if your parents weren't Christians when they were younger, they might just feel like they're not qualified to give you advice and something like that when they didn't go through a similar thing as a Christian. Even for the older generations in churches, I think there's sometimes a sense that maybe they don't want to step on people's toes either. They might think that parents kind of have a handle on it. And so, you know, they may have their own thoughts and opinions, but, you know, they might not always share them just because they think, hey, like, that's not my child. That's not my kid. Like, if they're doing it this way, you know, okay, like maybe just kind of step back. And so I think that's one of the big reasons that I just felt kind of compelled to write and to encourage older generations of like, please be involved in our lives. Like, we don't know what we're doing. We are not, you know, 50, 60, 70 years old. We don't have all these years of decades of wisdom and life experience. And so just, you know, we might not do exactly what you tell us to do, but even just knowing you're invested in us and offering advice. And I think for most singles who are, you know, open to just hearing from other people, like whatever they say, even if it's not directly applicable to their life, will still be appreciated.
5: I wonder if as conservatives, especially, that anything that smacks of takes a village to raise a child, oh, it's socialism. Get that out of here. Would not help. No. Yeah. Community structures seem to be lacking today. And maybe, I don't know, I theorize maybe that's part of the reason why we feel lonely. We feel whatever, is we don't have the people to round us out as human beings, maybe, to put it in that particular way. What practical good do you think older generations in their church can help facilitate the dating lives?
4: Having Bible studies, having get-togethers, you know, even times of, hey, we're having a cookout, like, come over. I'd love to spend time with y'all. I think doing things like that, you know, you're still respecting parents and their authority over their own young people and stuff like that. But you're also investing, you're caring about the young people in your churches. And I've known they just open their house. They're very hospitable. And they just say, hey, you know, tonight we're having a Bible study, or this day where everyone's just coming, hanging out, we're having a pool party, like, where they're just trying to invite people, just trying to get people into their house, you know, whether they're single or not, but just to facilitate fellowship and, like you said, community. And then I've had some people who will intentionally just have conversations and say, hey, like, how are you doing in this area and in this area? And do you want to be married? You know, what are your thoughts on that? Where are you at? What are you looking for? Being willing and open to having those conversations with the single people that you know, I think is very meaningful. It shows them that you do care about them. And just because you're married and living your life, it's not like you've forgotten them since they're not at that same place as you. And so I think just trying to foster those relationships, and in that way, being a mentor, you know, for older women, they can find a single woman to try to mentor and encourage. For men, they can do the same with the young men. Because what I've seen in some of my circles is sometimes you have single people and their families aren't actually part of the church that they're in. You know, maybe they live far away from the rest of their family. Maybe their family's not Christian. And so there's definitely a gap that needs to be filled in the sense of just caring for someone, mentoring them, coming alongside them, discipling them. I think especially for those people who are in a bit more of a vulnerable place of just being, you know, maybe the only person in their family in that church, to keep an eye out for that and just really to love them and to care about their life. I was reading an interesting statistic that said, likely there will just be a lot more single people in the church as the years go by. And so I think we need to spend time now thinking about how are we going to reach out to those single people? You know, how are we going to make sure they feel incorporated into the church life and the body of Christ? Because they're still a part of the body of Christ. And, you know, we don't want to forget them. We can start working on that now and making sure we're including them and caring about them. Yeah, Lord willing, in the future, when there may be more at that stage, you know, who just never got married, never had children, they'll still know that they're a very valuable part of the body of Christ.
5: What encouragement would you offer as a single person to the older generation? Maybe they are used to just letting, it's hard to change courses, you know, as creatures of habit, and just suddenly do a different thing. And suddenly we're going to be more active in the dating life. What encouragement would you offer to older people to feel free to do that?
4: Yeah, I mean, I would say just at a personal level, and I think many of my peers would probably feel the same way, don't be afraid to approach us. Don't be afraid to ask us a bit more personal questions. If you have some sort of a good dynamic and relationship with someone already that you can build off of, yeah, get personal. It's fine. We honestly, I think a lot of people don't get personal with us at that level and can shy away from that. And so we don't always have opportunity to kind of just share like where we're at. So I would say, don't be afraid, you know, take a chance to get to know some better, ask, you know, particular questions, see where they're at. And also the Bible talks about bearing fruit in old age, you know, just like everyone else, none of us can sit back and kind of ride the current of whatever our Christian experience has been, right? We have to strive to enter in to the kingdom of heaven, and we want to continue to bear fruit all the days of our lives. And for older people, I think knowing, I have some dear friends who are older single people, and, you know, sometimes they feel like they're not able to minister and serve other people like they used to, maybe, or maybe they just don't feel like they have as much purpose without children to care for, or a husband to care for, or a wife to care for. And I would just encourage, if the Lord has you here, you know, there's still opportunities for you to serve. One of the things that one of my old pastors would say is like, if you're still breathing, like God still has work for you to do. And when your work is done, he'll take you to glory. And so if you're still in the church, you can at least reach out to people and ask them, how can I be praying for you? And prayer is such an important thing that we can downplay a lot, but it is the way the Lord works, and he uses prayer. I just heard a sermon about Elijah, and how James talks about Elijah was a man of like passions, you know, similar to us, but he prayed earnestly, and the Lord heard his prayers and answered them. And so you can pray for these single people. The Lord has to build up his church. It's one of the ways he does it.
5: I've had a number of interviews in the past about how the older people can often sometimes be forgotten too in the church. And this is just a great way to like invite them back into the congregation and say, like, as young people, we need you just as much as maybe you need us to come alongside you. And so again, I just, community is a good thing. It is a good thing. And it's humbling, reaching out for help.
4: Yeah. We have to be humble. We have to be open to hearing from other people. And like you were saying, we need everyone, right? God made us as a whole body. And he talks about one part of the body can't say to the other part of the body, I don't need you. And, you know, it's typically the young people that will say to the older people, oh, we don't need your advice, right? But obviously we do. We really do. And then when they can come into our lives and you just have the generations intermingling and interacting, you know, I think that really is just the best way for it to be, rather than so segregated at times, you know, in churches and in society. Like we need each other.
5: How can singles then be inviting and exude, I guess, a spirit of invitation rather than standoffishness to the older people, so that they feel welcome to step in and be involved?
4: Yeah, that's a great question. I think having relationships with as many people in the church as you can. So if you're a single person, Paul talks about we're not burdened with a spouse, with a family. The person who's married has a lot of different things to think about. Yeah, not saying singles don't have other things that they're busy with, because I'm sure they do, and most of us do. But as a single person, you are a little more free to kind of talk to people and go here and there. And so I would just say, you know, when you're at church, strike up conversations with people that maybe you don't always talk to. Try to get to know as many people at your church as you can. Even if there's someone that you're initially like, I don't really click with that person, I don't really have much in common, they're a brother or sister, you can at least just go talk to them, see how they're doing, what's going on in their lives. everyone always wants people to minister to them, right? But we need to minister to other people. So Jesus said it's more blessed to give than to receive. So don't just think, how can this person bless me if I'm going to go talk to them? Think, how can I be a blessing to whoever I'm going to come in contact with today at church or wherever

0: it did not have before. I have literally watched a student read a passage from the Bible and say, I don't get it. Within an hour or two, they were convinced that they needed to accept Christ as their Savior. I asked them to read the passage again, and they said, oh, I get it, I understand.
1: 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Thanks for listening.

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1: Today we begin a new series with Drew Hunter, pastor of Zionsville Fellowship in Zionsville, Indiana. The series, Proverbs, the Wisdom of God as a Way of Life. And the first message, Why Our World Needs the Wisdom of Proverbs. 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
2: David Brooks wrote an article a couple years ago in The Atlantic called How the World Got Mean. He addressed two problems right now in America. Why are we so sad? And why are we so mean? And he draws attention to how people are lonely and depressed and anxious and angry right now. And he notes anecdotally that customers and people just, you know, visiting different stores or on airplanes or so forth are ruder and crueler than they used to be. Have you noticed this? I was on a plane last week and there was an issue and one person had to move seats because there was a problem with the seat. And he came and sat right across the aisle from me. And the flight attendant came very sweetly and was just wanting to explain to him a little further.

0: what the problem was. And he cut her off and he said, I know what the problem is. I'm just not very happy about it. Yikes. Why does it seem like more people are acting like this? Brooks also noted that certain words mark our age: conspiracy, polarization, mass shootings, trauma, safe spaces. Here's his summary. We're enmeshed in some sort of emotional, relational, spiritual crisis, and it undergirds our political dysfunction and general crisis of our democracy. Here's my summary of his summary. Life is really bad right now, and every part of it. And it's a problem of how we think, how we feel, how we relate to one another. We all see it. We all look around and ask, at one point or another, what is wrong with you people? We're exhausted by the stories. It's corporate greed, infidelity, abuse, violence, social media mobs, cancellation, emotional fragility, mental illness. People accuse others of doing the very things that they're guilty of and don't even see it. Very often, accusations are confessions. We look around, we shake our head at how people treat one another and act, the rudeness, the bad communication, the foolish choices, and fewer of us seem to recognize this, that other people are also looking at us and seeing problems as well. It's not just the problem out there. We're part of the problem. So what is wrong with all of us? What's wrong with our culture? What do we need? Here's one way to answer. We need the wisdom of the book of Proverbs. Wisdom is not just little bits of advice for decision-making when you're at a crossroads. It is about becoming the kind of person who lives well in God's world. It's about understanding how God designed the world to work, how he designed your mind to work, your relationships to work, your feelings to work, your work to work, and then seeing that design and adjusting to that design gladly, joyfully, skillfully. God created the world like a piece of wood. And wisdom is about knowing how to live along the grain. Wisdom sees how God made the world and understands how to cut through it smoothly. It understands why people live against the grain and how they live against the grain and how, therefore, they have some rough edges in their lives. Wisdom is about living well in God's world. Do you know why Jesus is so attractive to so many people across so many different cultures through so many different generations? Because he was a sage. His life emanated wisdom. He designed the world, and he knew perfectly how to live within it, even in the midst of a bunch of people who don't live well in this world. Proverbs offers us the wisdom of Jesus as a way of life. It offers us the wisdom of Jesus so we can become like him. Proverbs is not just a collection of ancient, irrelevant, cute sayings. It is a book of profound wisdom that will make us profound people who can live on the path of the good life. Proverbs is a God-given wisdom curriculum. No wonder we live so foolishly if we are not immersed in this book. Are you immersed in the book of Proverbs? Do you know the book of Proverbs? Can you recite parts of the book of Proverbs? And yet we wonder why our life isn't working so well. It is God's gift to us, and it is ancient wisdom that embodies the wisdom of Jesus. What a gift to learn how life works and how to fit in it well. So we're going to look at the first 7 verses today and then move through the whole book in the coming few months. And these are the most important verses in the whole book. So here is the main point of this opening section, then we'll read it together. Proverbs gives God's wisdom to all who are humble enough to receive it. Do you want your life to work? Do you want to be a calm, wise sage in a sad and angry world? Then you need God's wisdom, and he gives it through the book of Proverbs to anyone who is humble enough to receive it. That's the point of the beginning of this book. Let's read Proverbs chapter 1, verses 1 through 7. If you don't have a Bible with you, please do grab one. It begins this way. The Proverbs of Solomon, the son of David, king of Israel. To know wisdom and instruction, to understand words of insight, to receive instruction in wise dealing, in righteousness, justice, and equity, to give prudence to the simple, knowledge and discretion to the youth. Let the wise hear and increase in learning, and the one who understands obtain guidance, to understand a proverb and a saying, the words of the wise and their riddles. The fear of the Lord is the beginning of knowledge. Fools despise wisdom and instruction. So this opening section answers key questions about what to expect in the rest of the book, such as, what is this about? What is its purpose? Who is it for? What is the key to gaining wisdom? What's the process to become wise? So let's walk through this together. First, the Proverbs. Wisdom concentrate. So the first verse frames the whole book. It shows us what this book is and who it's associated with. The Proverbs of Solomon, the son of David, the king of Israel. So the first thing we see here is what kind of writing this is. The word Proverbs is a broad category of literature here. So this is not a history book. It is not a story. It's a collection of proverbs. The book mostly contains short statements of compact wisdom, so you can think of proverbial statements as wisdom in concentrated form. So these are statements that take wise observations about life, and it boils them down until it comes to a thick, pure, concentrated syrup. And then that's what it is. And then that concentrated syrup is then hardened like a hard piece of candy that we then need to not just chew and swallow, but we need to let it roll around, and we need to think about it and let it disintegrate and dissolve. That's how we get the wisdom. So it's concentrated, and then it takes time to grasp. Our culture still uses proverbial statements today. Usually they're less complicated. They take less time to understand than many in the book of Proverbs. But for instance, people say actions speak louder than words, no pain, no gain, so forth. But Proverbs doesn't just contain those kinds of short sayings. The first 9 chapters are a series of passionate pleas from a father to a son, pleading with that son to, above everything else in life, seek and treasure and get wisdom. And there's also riddles in this book, the sayings of the wise. They're puzzling at first, but the more we think about these sayings with wisdom, the more they open up and give us more wisdom. Solomon wrote much of this book, but not all of it. So the whole collection here is associated with him. Solomon, the son of David, was king of Israel. He asked God for one thing. He wanted to get wisdom, and God gave it to him. And so we now have this book that's associated with him and much of it written by him that is from the quintessential wise man. Second, verses 2 and 3 show us the purpose of this book, which is character formation. Now, we often think of wisdom as only relevant to certain decisions in life. So we go through life, and then every few weeks or every few months, we think, I really need wisdom right now, right? And it's because we've run up to something, maybe a hard decision, maybe where lots at stake, and we think, I've got to get some wisdom about this. Maybe I should read a book or listen to a podcast or talk to some friends. Are there Bible verses about this? But that is a very narrow slice of the relevance of wisdom to our lives. Wisdom is far more relevant than that. Wisdom is about how we live in the world all the time. Wisdom is why you're here this morning. Wisdom is related to your posture of listening this morning, whether you're tuned out or not, whether you're engaged or not, whether you have any plan on applying this or not. Wisdom applies to your motivations for being here. Wisdom applies to every moment of every day. It's about who we are, what kind of person we are becoming. It's about how we think, it's about what we value, it's about how we treat people. It's not so much about IQ as much as it is also about EQ, emotional intelligence, learning how to read people and wisely in the moment give them what they need or give them space. It's about how we relate to God, it's about how we treat other people, it's about how we even relate to animals and the created world. All of that's here. One way to talk about this is to call it character formation. It's about virtue, a word we don't use as much anymore, but it's a wonderful word that captures so much of life. It's about becoming the kind of person that knows how to live well in the world. And there's several aspects to this. Verses 2 and 3 show us three of the purposes of wisdom in our lives. First is intellectual. So this is our mind. We think of it as our, you know, related to our head. It's how we think. It's knowing and understanding and seeing the world a certain way. This is verse 2. To know wisdom and instruction, to understand words of insight. You cannot become a wise person without thinking clearly. Your mind has to be involved. It is far, far more than just thinking and learning, but it is certainly not less than this. Now, this does not mean it's academic per se. There are plenty of brilliant minds given to fools. But this verse does not, or does say that it involves being instructed and being able to understand words of insight. So it's learning to know what is wise, learning to know what is foolish. It's understanding why the world works in certain ways, and then knowing what to say, what not to say in certain situations, and how to live. Sometimes we think wisdom is easy, but it takes a lot of work. Look down at verse 6. It says, one purpose of the book is to understand a proverb and a saying, the words of the wise and their riddles. So you don't just have to hear and memorize a proverb. You could memorize the whole book of Proverbs and still not be wise. You have to understand a proverb and saying. And it says, the word of the wise and their riddles. Riddles are puzzles. You can't understand a riddle right away. You have to think about it. You have to solve the puzzle. You have to think creatively. This is why the best strategy for reading the book of Proverbs is to read it slowly. If you read them fast, you know what will happen? You will either think that they're largely irrelevant, or you'll think that it's obvious. Right? You'll move through it and think, yeah, I get it. That's not relevant. That's obvious. But you will be wrong. They are relevant, and they are not always obvious. And that's intentional. Even if they give up some of their meaning right away through a quick surface reading of it, we learn more by thinking it through. You have to work at these sayings to get their full meaning. It's poetry intentionally written and condensed, so you have to think and compare lines and fill in gaps in order to grasp the full meaning. So you cannot speed read this book and expect to become a sage. Second aspect of wisdom is moral. So this is about character, virtue, values, ethics. It shapes us in such a way that contributes to then everything we speak and say and do. But this is rooted in our heart, our internal values, and our will. So if you're drawing a picture, this is the heart of the person. It's the values that are inside that lead to a certain life. And these values determine the kind of person we will be. So Proverbs is not just giving us little bits of wisdom to apply here and there in different moments. It's here to shape us to become certain kinds of people. Verse 3 says this, notice, to receive instruction in wise dealing, in righteousness, justice, and equity. So Proverbs is concerned with righteousness and justice and equity. It's also concerned that we understand what God means by those terms. Our culture really likes the language of justice and equity, but we can't agree on what those means and what are righteous and just ways to even accomplish just and righteous goals. Proverbs is seeking to create certain kinds of people, and the best way to describe them is with the words wise and righteous. Those two words occur throughout the whole book. That is the ideal person in the book of Proverbs. The wise, righteous person. It's the same person, similar words, but different nuance, right? Wisdom and righteousness are closely related, but different. Old Testament scholar Bruce Waltke describes the righteous in Proverbs this way. The righteous are willing to disadvantage themselves to advantage the community. Isn't that a great definition? The righteous are those who are willing to disadvantage themselves to advantage the community. This is because that's what God is like, and he's the source of wisdom, which is why when Jesus showed up, this is the heart of the gospel. The Lord Jesus disadvantaging himself by enduring hell on the cross for us to advantage us, that we might have joy and wisdom with him forever. So he came to suffer for us that we could be forgiven and become wise and righteous like him. The third aspect of wisdom is practical. So if you draw a picture of a person, you have the mind, the internal moral values that lead to a new life, and then now you have the actual speech and actions that flow from it, that come out of him or her. Wisdom applies to every moment of life. The first part of verse 3 highlights this: to receive instruction in wise dealing or skillful living. Proverbs teaches us how to live in the world with skill. Some people are good at life. Some people are not good at life. Proverbs explains why and shows you how to gain skill in living. It teaches us how to avoid problems and how to solve problems. It teaches us to know what to say, when to say it, and how to say it. And it also tells us what not to say and when not to talk. It teaches us how to understand why people do what they do and learn to adjust to them. It teaches us skills and patience and self-control so we can live with skill. And this book covers topics from every part of life: how to use money, how to save money, how to give money, how to invest money, how to make friends, how to keep friends, how to value friends, how to avoid sexual temptation, and how to enjoy sex and marriage to the full. How to spot a lazy person, and how to understand why they make life so hard for everyone. How to work diligently, and how to interact with those who are lazy. How to make modifications to your home for the sake of safety for other people. How to understand your emotions, how to process them, regulate them, and channel them well. How to respond to other people's emotions when they do a bad job of regulating them. Everything is covered here. So these are the three primary aspects of wisdom: intellectual, moral, practical. With our minds, we see reality clearly and how to live. With our ethics, we have the right values to know what is important moment by moment. And then with our actions, we live this out with skill. The wise person has all three together. Because think about this: you can be really smart and not have any clue how to treat people well. And you can be moral in one sense, but be rude and self-righteous and condescending to people. You can be smart in one area of life, running a business really well, knowing how to make tons of money and bless everyone while you do it. And yet you can do that and be completely foolish in other areas of life. You can be a brilliant boss and a terrible parent. You can have employees thrive under you and think you are amazing at just making people flourish while your home withers under your neglect and your anger. And you can be hard working at a job and be a sluggard at home. So wisdom integrates all of this together. True wisdom is holistic. It makes us into a wise, righteous person who has a knack for knowing how to live well in all of life. So this means wisdom then is less like putting on clothes and more like changing how we eat, right? We don't just add little bits to our life here and there and update our style and put accessories of wisdom in our life, little bits here and there. Need a little wisdom for this decision at work. Need a little wisdom for parenting right over here. It's more like how we eat. We ingest it and we internalize it, and it shapes the way we think and the way we value and the way we live. It creates in us certain kinds of people, or it creates certain kinds of people who live well in relation to the world. And if you're drawing a picture, you can modify it like this as well. So you have the person with wisdom, and wisdom relates to three areas of life: God above, other people around, and creation below. So God puts us in his world and sets us there to relate wisely and well with him, with other people, and with creation itself. This is the holistic picture of the wise sage. And that's the purpose of Proverbs: to lead us to become wise in mind and values and in life in relation to God, others, and creation. This is character formation. Do you sense already how powerful this book can be for changing a human being, a community, a culture, a government, a planet? Third, we see the people who can receive this wisdom. Verses 4 to 6 show us who this book's written to. There's two kinds of people, the simple and the wise. The simple are in verse 4. A purpose is to give prudence to the simple, knowledge and discretion to the youth. Now, we don't call people simple today. We don't use that word much, but the simple show up all the time in Proverbs, so we need to know who this is talking about in order to get wisdom about this kind of person. We can think of the simple as the pre-wise. They're not yet wise. When you see the simple in Proverbs, they're the kind of person in life that's kind of uncommitted. They're open to wisdom, but they don't yet have it. And if they don't get it, that's going to become a problem. So they need to listen. Verse 4 also mentions the youth here because they typically are simple and growing out of their simplicity. So this being a simple person here in Proverbs is not necessarily a problem. In fact, there are problem people in Proverbs. The fools, the scoffers, and worst of all, those who are wise in their own eyes. The worst kind of person you want to run into is the person who thinks that they're already totally wise and have nothing to learn from anyone else. Isn't that interesting? But the simple are in a dangerous spot. The simple in Proverbs are a bit naive to the way the world works. They don't know what they don't know. They're easily influenced. They don't yet have wisdom. And so they're in danger of dismissing it. If you are young, or if you sense that you are in this simple category, life has not worked well for you, then this is for you. Proverbs invites you into wisdom. The second kind of person is the wise. Proverbs is here for those who have already become wise, and it's here for them to grow in wisdom. This is verse 5. Let the wise hear and increase in learning, and the one who understands obtain guidance. So if you are truly wise, you are the kind of person that knows that you need more wisdom. The wise are humble, which is why they became wise in the first place. You can't grow in wisdom unless you're not humbly open to growing wisdom. And again, this doesn't mean that the wise are those who know how to recite Proverbs and can tell everyone else how life works well. The wise are humble, and they've internalized wisdom, and they live a kind of life that is easy to get along with and brings anxiety levels down around them because they know how to work with people, and they know how to make people feel the way they're supposed to feel around them. And if you think you've arrived, you've not actually arrived at wisdom, because you've closed yourself off to growth. The wise are always wanting to grow. True wisdom is a lifelong process. Wisdom grows and never stops. The wiser you become, the wiser you want to become. But how do we grow in wisdom? The most important verse in the whole book is verse 7. So this is our fourth point, the posture. This is the culmination of the opening section. This is the posture of wisdom. It says this, the fear of the Lord. Now, if we know three sayings from the book of Proverbs, and most people have heard these three, this is one of them. The fear of the Lord is the beginning of knowledge. Fools despise wisdom and instruction. So let's ask three questions about this. Number one, what is the fear of the Lord? We don't use the word fear today as it's being used here. We use it to refer to being scared, frightened. It makes us pull away from the object of our fear. But the word fear has many more layers than that. The best way to summarize it is to say it's reverence, trust. The kind of fear being used here doesn't lead us to draw away from the object of our fear, but to draw closer to the object, which is God. It's the Old Testament equivalent to sincere faith in Christ. This is why we see the phrase, the fear of the Lord, all over the Old Testament. And then if you're familiar with the Bible and you spent some years in it, have you wondered why it kind of just drops off when we get to the New? Like, where did it go? If it was so important, why do we not see it in the New? Well, in the New Testament, what shows up everywhere? Faith in Christ. Faith in Christ is the New Testament near equivalent to that. A sincere, reverent trust in Jesus as our Savior and Lord and Sage. So think of the fear of the Lord as a reverent trust in the God who creates and saves. Second question, what does it mean that the fear of the Lord is the beginning of wisdom? Well, the word beginning does not just refer to the starting point. It refers more to a posture. It's a prerequisite to gaining true wisdom. So if you do not have the posture of reverent trust in the God who creates and saves, then you will be unable to gain wisdom moving forward. Because wisdom is about living well in God's world. You have to know that God made this place and He designed it. So you don't get to just do you, right? God has a playbook. He has a design. He has a blueprint. And wisdom begins with the fear of the Lord, because wisdom says, God, you made me. You are the source of all true wisdom. And so I'm going to listen to you about how you say life works well. And then we adjust to that and don't resist it. So to fear Him is to trust that He has the wisdom we need to live well. We can't make it up as we go. We can't violate the created order without consequence. I mean, we see that in life, right? Our culture's doing that in many ways, widespread, going against obvious created order dynamics and then expecting there not to be consequences. We live against the grain of creation and our life becomes rough. Some of you have personally been living against the grain of God's creation in various ways. All of us have in some. You've been trying to live in a way, maybe right now even, that you know God doesn't approve. You know what God's word says, but you're saying, "As this isn't that big of a deal, right? I'm going to do this." Well, what you're saying is, I'm choosing the path of folly, right? If God has revealed something about the way life works, then you can't say, I'll take this part of the Bible, I'll take this set of commands and not these, and I'll be fine. That's foolish, because it's a package. God has designed the world to work a certain way. So that's like cutting against the grain of a board and then saying, I think I'm going to go this way just for fun and see how it works. So the most obvious way that life doesn't work is if we put ourselves at the center of our lives. We all have deep within us, this is the nature of sin, a narcissistic tendency. This means we start living with ourselves and our desires and our wants at the center of our lives, and then we make God and others bend to us. This is why our lives so often don't work, because in various pockets of all our lives, we still do this. We have what the New Testament calls the flesh, this self-centered impulse within us. So we're on the take, and so life doesn't work for us. We're bitter when we don't get what we want. We're rude to people who don't serve us how we think we deserve. We're envious of others when they have what we want. We're busy working all the angles to serve our own needs, and it's not working, and the stats are in. We're lonely. We're anxious, we're angry, we're discontent, and we're frustrated because we're living against the grain of creation, the way the Lord's even knit together the fabric of our own souls. So we need to humbly open ourselves to God, trust Him for both forgiveness of sins and wisdom for life. So this leads to the third question right here in verse 7. Why does verse 7 add, "Fools despise wisdom and instruction"? Because that is the opposite of what it means to fear the Lord. The fool is prideful and does not open himself up or herself up to God's wisdom. The fool thinks he has it all figured out. The fool lives the you do you, I'll do me life and thinks it'll work out. Or the fool just kind of wings it and just thinks I'm fine. But this helps us understand the posture of fearing the Lord. It is a simple openness to God's wisdom. Trusting God as our creator, our rescuer, and our wisdom giver. So this is our posture. This is the beginning of wisdom, the posture that has to continue throughout the whole. You can't move on into wisdom or into the next rest of Proverbs without this posture. So if that's the beginning of wisdom, what's the middle and end? And that's what the rest of the book shows us. So fifth and last, we'll see the process. The process of gaining wisdom, the way in which wisdom forms our character, is through a progressive advancement in wisdom. Now, one of the most important ways to grasp the meaning of any book is to see its structure. So if you have been trained at all in learning how to get the most out of any book, then you know the general tips. Never skip the introduction, always scan the table of contents, and jump ahead to the conclusion as well. You want to see the framework of the whole thing, the structure of the book. Every book you read has a structure, and every book in the Bible has a structure, and the structure is the key to knowing how to engage it. The book of Proverbs has a structure as well. Maybe you didn't realize this. I didn't know this for many years. Most people think of Proverbs as a loose collection of one-liners. Seems pretty random, and then that's even why we have the approach, like, I'll just scan it quickly, find some good ones, I'll pick like the five or six that I like, and I'll just keep those around. I don't need the rest of the book. It's kind of just random ancient wisdom, maybe a few kind of like pop up to the cream, and we take that, the surface to be the cream, and then we take that and live with them. But it's not random, and we shouldn't just skim and look through the ones that stand out to us, or even collect all of them just on a central or on a certain theme. Now, it's fine that we do that. So, for instance, when I preached on Proverbs in 2017, part of what we did is take the main themes that are repeated through Proverbs, I collected everything it said on those themes, and then tried to explain that to us. That's really valuable to do. However, this time we're going to engage the book as it's laid out for us. Proverbs did not give us a chapter on friendship, and then the next chapter on work, and then the next chapter on money. It did not organize its wisdom that way, and so it didn't just throw everything together randomly either. Proverbs is structured like an educational curriculum. It moves in sections from elementary wisdom to intermediate wisdom to advanced wisdom. And seeing this is so helpful for understanding how the book works and how to use it in your life. It's been so helpful for me over the years and in my life and my family's life to understand how to engage it in the way that it's given to us. So I want to walk through this with you. There are several distinct collections of Proverbs in this book, and they're organized like a curriculum. So the front of that sheet just kind of gives some overview, summary things of some things I've already said this morning. Turn it on the back, and this is the general outline of Proverbs. The headings aren't perfect or inspired. I even think they could be better, but this gives you a sense of the movement of the book. It starts very basic, then it gets more advanced, and it develops progressively. So, for instance, let's walk through this. Chapters 1 through 9 gives us the beginning of wisdom. So we saw in verse 7, the fear of the Lord is the beginning of knowledge. So this is the posture that starts us off. If you don't have this, you cannot pass go and collect your wisdom. The rest of chapters 1 through 9 are very simple. The main emphasis is to value wisdom, to want wisdom, to treasure wisdom. Whatever you do in life, get wisdom, because that's how the rest of your life will go well. What is the point in doing anything else in life if you do not even know what life is for and how to live it? So that's why it starts out with the very beginning saying, desire this, want it, get it. And it's a series of passionate pleas and lectures from a father to a son. Every father, every parent, I would commend this to you. You should read chapters 1 through 9 as a vision for how to speak to your children. Every son needs a dad like Proverbs 1 through 9. Every child needs a parent, like Proverbs 1 through 9 shows us. It is a model for wise, loving, properly authoritative, intentional, passionate parenting, and we need it. But this isn't just for fathers and sons. It seems that Proverbs 1 through 9 is written so that all of us would take the role of the son in listening to the wisdom of the father, to plead with, as he pleads with us, to value wisdom. There are not a lot of topics addressed in the first 9 chapters. And when they are addressed, it's pretty basic, because this is the beginning of wisdom. So right out of the gate, it's basically saying, don't join a gang and go murder people, right? Like, don't join the mafia, bad idea. And then midway through, it's also saying, don't go to the adulteress's house, it will destroy your life. It's all very simple. It's just saying, love wisdom, do whatever you can do to get it. Then chapters 10 through 15 show us elementary wisdom. This is where the proverbial sayings we're familiar with begin. And the ones in this section are almost all simple contrasts. Something like 85% of the Proverbs statements in this, the verses in this section, are just the righteous are like this, the wicked are like this, the wise are like this, the foolish are like this. It's very simple. You can't breeze through it. You still have to think. But these are the basic categories of life. It's giving you the basic patterns for how life works. And there, you know, Proverbs talks about wisdom as paths. It's like, these are the two paths. You want to be like this? Here's what you'll get. You want to be like this? Here's what you get. Here's how you can see the two paths out there, and here's how you can live it as well. So this is where we want to master before we move on. We want to get what wisdom is offered to us in chapters 10 to 15 before we move further, because this is the pattern for how life works. This is also where we begin to slow down. You can read the first 9 chapters more quickly, but you have to slow down now. So you have to stop and think about every line. So read it and then try to figure out, what does this mean? Compare the two lines. What's being contrasted? What's being left out? How does the second line actually help us now understand more of what the first line is saying? And then how does understanding the first line now help us go back to the second line and see what's being said there? What does this mean for us? Every proverb you can do that with. So that's this first section here, or the elementary wisdom section. And the third section moves to intermediate wisdom. This is chapter 16 through the first half of chapter 22. Now things get more complex. The simple contrasts almost fall off. They're a small minority of proverbs here. These now show us the exceptions to the rule. Life is messy. There are gray areas. How do you navigate it? Relationships become complex. Friendship is introduced now in this section because it's complex. The fourth section is vocational wisdom. This is 22:17 through chapter 24. These now are no longer Solomon's Proverbs. These are two collections called the Words of the Wise, or the Sayings of the Wise. And this section emphasizes topics like justice and work and more complex relationships. Vocational wisdom may not be the best title. It's just getting toward more advanced wisdom. That's the point here. The fifth section is advanced wisdom. This is chapters 25 to 29. So this is the second collection of Solomon's Proverbs. His Proverbs were elementary and intermediate. We took a break for the vocational, and now we're back with Solomon, but here it's far more advanced. And this is especially focused on leadership and relationships and using power and authority rightly and wisely. And so this is, you've developed in wisdom, you have a vocation, you're leading in your home and your community. How do you live well? This is more advanced. Topics even like political corruption start coming in view in these later sections of Proverbs. The final section, you can call it applied wisdom. Another way to refer to this last section in chapters 30 to 31 is the end of wisdom and the embodiment of wisdom. Or we could say endless wisdom and the embodiment of wisdom, because this shows us two oracles. One shows us that the human limits of wisdom, because wisdom is endless and it's beyond us and we can't get it all. And so it's limited. So even after the whole book, you get advanced, do everything you can, live a wise life, you still say, how in the world do I get wisdom? Where does it come from? Please show me. It is beyond me. Because there are limits to human wisdom, but it's endless. And so that's an oracle by a man named Agur. And then there's another oracle by King Lemuel, who passes on the teaching of his mom. And King Lemuel gives us a picture of the embodiment of wisdom in life. And this is what some refer to as the Proverbs 31 woman. This is like a composite picture of a woman who lived a life well lived. It's the ideal picture of the fully beautiful life, beautiful as an aesthetic ethic, as a moral category. She has lived the life that fears the Lord, and she is to be honored. Every man should want to marry a woman like that. Every woman should want to be like that woman, not in every single way. So it's an ideal picture of a life well lived. So how do we use the book of Proverbs then? We'll use it like a progressive curriculum. Use the guide on the handout to give you expectations for what you can read and expect in each part. Don't just jump to advanced wisdom if you aren't familiar with the intermediate or elementary wisdom. And so for the rest of our series, we'll move through this progressively. We'll take a few sermons in each section. So we'll not be tracing themes and topics through this time, the whole thing. I did that a number of years ago. Those sermons are now on the website. So if you do want to see what Proverbs says about one theme in whole, that's still valuable to do. You can do that study, or you can listen to those sermons online. But this time we'll receive the book how it's given and advance in wisdom progressively, paying attention to the topics that Proverbs wants to give us at each stage and what is emphasized about those topics in this stage of wisdom. So as we close, let's return then to the point this morning, which is the posture of wisdom, the most important thing we need to get right at the outset. You and I will never be wise without a posture of fearing the God, and our wisdom will be limited if we have a very limited expression of fearing God in our own mind, heart, and life. We will never become wise without this posture of trusting Jesus. He is the source of true wisdom. Jesus was intellectually a genius, the most brilliant man who ever lived. His morals were impeccable. No error morally in his life ever. He lived an ethically beautiful life, and he is the true righteous person who disadvantaged himself for the sake of others. He could have left you and I in our foolish sin forever, but instead he came to be our Savior and our sage. So if you are not yet trusting Jesus, if you have not yet come to the point where you fear God with this reverent trust, acknowledging that he's your creator, he's the one who gives wisdom, he's the one who shows us how to live well in his world. If you haven't come under the authority of the risen Lord Jesus, this is your starting point. And that may also explain why your life hasn't worked so well. Or you may actually now see that the ways in which your life did work well is because it actually maps on to the influence of the Christian worldview in the Bible through friendships and culture and so forth. But either way, for wisdom to begin to take root in your life truly, receive Jesus as your Savior and sage. And if you are plateaued in your life and you're also bored with Jesus, if you think you're really smart and wise, but you're bored with Jesus, then you're not smart and wise. I mean, you may be intellectually brilliant, but you are not then wise. And you may not see it, but other people probably do. You need to return to the starting point, this posture of repentance and fearing God. And to those who are younger here, this is your starting point. You can become a wise person. You can become wiser than the people in your life that are 30 years, 40, 50 years older than you. You can become wise with this starting point by fearing the Lord, by trusting Jesus, by knowing that he created you and he made the world and he knows how it works. You don't have to go figure out how life works. You don't have to feel the pressure of figuring out your own identity and how you're going to make the most of your identity and express this. No, God made you. He loves you. He made the world to work a certain way, and he's given you the path to live well. And so he'll tell you how it works in this book. Start by trusting him to forgive you your sins and give you wisdom. And if you want to know how to navigate life well, all of us do. How do we work well? How can relationships work well? How do we get through conflict? How do we handle our money? Proverbs is the answer. In parents and grandparents and educators, the goal, which many people did grasp in previous generations, even in our culture, that has been long forgotten now and displaced, the goal of education is character formation. The goal is not mainly getting straight A's, getting a sports scholarship, having good manners. The goal of parenting is character formation in yourself and your children to gain wisdom as a way of life. So Proverbs is a God-given curriculum inviting you to the good life. Why not read it? Why not immerse yourself in it? Why not live in it the rest of your life? Why not read it together with friends and as families? Why not talk together with your kids and grandkids about it and let them see that you aren't just passing down wisdom from yourself and as if you've mastered it, but you yourself are looking to grow in wisdom right along with them, and you're receiving the wisdom from God, and you're sharing the wisdom from God through the book of Proverbs. Because this is for the simple to become wise and the wise to become wiser. Let's follow Jesus not just as our Savior, but also as our sage. Not just the one who gives us grace, but the one who gives us wisdom. I'm excited. Let's pray. Father, thank you for this brilliant, beautiful book. We thank you that you would give it to us as you have. And we pray that you would help us to have this posture of openness to you. Please humble us and give us an openness to receive wisdom into our minds, into our hearts, to reshape our values. We pray that you would expose ways that all of us, myself included, have been foolish or simple. We pray that you would help us to not scoff at things that you call wise. We pray that you would keep us from being wise in our own eyes. So we pray that you would give us a humble openness and that you would increase our wisdom individually and together as a church, and that you would use our lives to bring other people to your Son, the source of wisdom. Pray this in Jesus' name. Amen.
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That was Phil Wickham singing Reason I Sing here on Pilgrim Radio. As we close out this hour with really just a few songs here, turning to Shannon Wexelberg next as we press on this morning with her song Becoming.

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That was Ginny Owens kicking off this music hour on Pilgrim Radio, singing It Is Well With My Soul, that classic hymn, and so encouraging, I trust, that in Christ, what can shake us? What can separate us from the love of Christ? Nothing can, so we have hope. It's Micah Tyler coming up next as we press on, singing Wretch No More. I was

That was Dion singing My Prayer for You on Pilgrim Radio, where our strength for the journey comes this hour from the words of ministry leader and radio host Nancy DeMoss Wohlgemuth, who said, "I have learned that in every circumstance that comes my way, I can choose to respond in one of two ways. I can whine or I can worship. And I can't worship without giving thanks. It just isn't possible. When we choose the pathway of worship and giving thanks, especially in the midst of difficult circumstances, there is a fragrance, a radiance that issues forth out of our lives to bless the Lord and others." We so easily forget that, don't we? So I trust this was a great reminder, a helpful reminder, an encouraging reminder that we have a God in whom we can give thanks in all circumstances. As we turn next to Consumed by Fire, coming up next, singing, There Was a Grace.

As we come to the end of this hour, we just heard Nicky Dunn sing Surrender. It's for King and Country coming up next. As we turn to Extra Credit at the top of our next hour at 5 a.m. Pacific time, when we will once again be with Pastor Colin Smith and his message today, Priest, from his series, 10 Keys for Unlocking the Bible and the Christian Life. To know more about how a priest is unlocking the Bible and the Christian life, come join us shortly for that message as we turn now to For King and Country, singing Benediction.

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2: Colin Smith is pastor emeritus of the Orchard Church in Barrington, Illinois, and today we continue his series, 10 Keys for Unlocking the Bible and the Christian Life. The message, priest. Now here's Colin Smith.

0: Leviticus chapter 16, we are discovering that the entire Bible is one story. It begins in a garden, it ends in a city, and all the way through it is about Jesus Christ. And the importance of telling the Bible story first came home to me now more than 30 years ago when I met in England a missionary. And I remember asking him, how in the world do you explain the gospel to people who don't have the first idea of who God is? And he said, we teach them the Bible story. We teach them the Bible story. The Bible story actually gives the building blocks in which a person who may know absolutely nothing comes to grasp who God is, who we are, and why it is that we need Jesus Christ. And the question, how do you explain the gospel to a person who really doesn't know the first thing about who God is? That just seems to me to be a very relevant question for the church trying to minister in an increasingly secular culture in which we live today. And so the aim of this series is not only that we would better grasp the Bible story ourselves, the aim of this series is to equip you so that you will be able to explain the Bible story, to lead another person through the Bible story, a person who may have very little idea of who God is or who they are or why Jesus Christ needed to come into the world. We saw that God introduces himself in the Bible as our creator and as our owner. He fills the life of the first man and the first woman with good things, and every good gift in your life comes from the hand of God. But then we saw that there was a great catastrophe. Adam and Eve chose the knowledge of evil. That changed everything. It changed their home, their marriage, their children, their work, their world. It changed everything. They were alienated from God, and they came under a dreadful curse. We've seen from the beginning that God, the God who is our creator and is our owner, that God is love. And from the very beginning of the Bible through to the end, God is working a plan in which he will remove the curse and reconcile us to himself, a plan that will come at unimaginable cost to Almighty God. We saw that God stepped into the life of Abraham, a man who worshipped idols. God just broke into his life and said, I will bless you. And through you, all the families of the earth will be blessed. Blessing is going to come to people across the face of the planet, and it will come through the line of Abraham. And so the Bible story is following the line of descent from Abraham, Abraham, Isaac, Jacob. And as we followed the story, we've seen that this extended family has become, over a period of time, now a community, a nation of around 2 million people. They suffered terribly. But God heard their cry and delivered them with a mighty hand and brought them out of the slavery they had endured. And then God brings them to Mount Sinai. And there they discover that the God who loves them is holy. How holy? So holy that he's like a consuming fire that causes a mountain to tremble when the presence of God comes near. The mountain shakes. The mountain shakes. And here we are, sinners. And we cannot get near to this God who loves us because he is holy. Exodus 33, verse 5. I'm still trying to take this in. If for a single moment, God says, I should go up among you, I would consume you. Wow. So then how can we, who are loved by God, find peace with this God who has made us, who owns us, who loves us? How can we find peace with this God who is awesome in his holiness? And the answer that we're discovering, the Bible is putting these building blocks in place for us, the answer the Bible's giving us is there must be an atonement What is an atonement? An atonement is what it takes to put right something that is wrong. So the question is, what then will it take to put right what is wrong between God and us? Being sorry can't do it. Painstaking obedience can't do it. The greatest hero of the Old Testament, Moses, couldn't do it. So who or what can provide this atonement that is needed? That's where we are in the story. We've seen that atonement is made through a sacrifice. It's made through a substitute. And it's made through a life that is laid down. But even the greatest hero of the Old Testament doesn't qualify to lay down his life as the atonement. We saw that the ram's life was laid down and Isaac's life was spared. Isaac lived and the ram died. On the night of the Passover, the lamb dies and the oldest son lives. The sacrifice of the burnt offering, the sin offering, brings back the presence of this holy God to the people who he loves. Step by step, God is putting in place what we need to know in order to understand Jesus. Who God is, who we are, what is needed to make us right with God, an atonement, and therefore why Jesus Christ came into the world. Now that's where we've got to in the Bible story. Today we're going to see how the atonement was accomplished and how it gets applied to us. And I think this is one of my favorite chapters in the Old Testament, Leviticus in chapter 16. I hope you will come to love it today if you don't love it already. I think it is the clearest visual aid in the entire Bible. Now, let me set the scene. God gave exact instructions for making the tabernacle, which was this tent-like structure to which God said his presence would come down. At the center of this tent-like structure that moved with the people, called the tabernacle, there was an area that was called the most holy place. It was screened off, of course, by a very heavy curtain. And in this inner area, this most holy place, there was the Ark of the Covenant, this wooden chest that was carried on poles that went through rings that were attached to the sides of it. Now, I want you just to try and picture this Ark of the Covenant because it's important for understanding the story. Imagine this box, about 4 feet by 2 feet, 2 feet deep. And on the lid of the box, there are two golden figures, like statues. They are figures of cherubim, that is, angelic figures that right at the beginning of the Bible, we've met the cherubim before, they were associated with the judgment of God. Remember, it was the cherubim who were placed with a flaming sword when Adam and Eve were driven out of the Garden of Eden. They were placed at the entrance so that the sinful man and the sinful woman could no longer access the life of paradise that they had once enjoyed. So cherubim then were always associated, angelic figures associated with the judgment of God, the flaming sword, and here they are engraved, these statues that represent them on the lid of the Ark of the Covenant. Now, between these two golden statues, at one end or the other of the lid, in the middle area, there was an area on the lid that was known as the mercy seat. The mercy seat. And Exodus chapter 25, God says this, "There I will meet you." And from above the mercy seat, from between the two cherubim that are on the Ark of the Testimony, I will speak with you. So you see the description, there's these two statues, there's the mercy seat on the lid in the middle, and God says, I will come down there, and that's the place where I'll meet you, right at the lid of the Ark of the Covenant that will be in the most holy place in this tent-like structure. I'm going to come down, and there I will meet with you. And you remember how much the people longed that God would come to them again and longed to enjoy his presence. Now, one day in every year, the Day of Atonement, it was called, the high priest would go behind this heavy curtain into the most holy place, and the presence of God would indeed come down when a sacrifice was made. Look at Leviticus chapter 16 and verse 2. He says the same thing again, repeating what's in Exodus 25. I will appear in the cloud over the mercy seat. So this Day of Atonement, when the presence of God came down in the cloud to the mercy seat between the cherubim in the most holy place in the tabernacle, this was of great, great importance in the Old Testament, and it's of huge significance for us. Very simply, the Day of Atonement was like a great drama played out in five acts. And I want you to try and picture this as best you can. Imagine it as if you were there. Act one, the priest appears. Now, if you saw the high priest on any normal day, you would immediately have known that he was one of the most important people in the land. Because as we saw earlier in Exodus, there were magnificent robes that were made for the high priest that befitted the dignity and the distinction of the office that he held. If you saw the high priest normally, it would be like in Britain seeing royalty on a state occasion. But on this one day in the year, the Day of Atonement, the high priest discarded his magnificent robes and appeared in public, dressed simply in simple white cloth, the kind of clothing that the lowest servant would wear. That's verse 4. He shall put on the holy linen coat and shall have the linen undergarment on his body. He shall tie the linen sash around his waist and wear the linen turban. These are the holy garments. He shall bathe his body in water and then he shall put them on. Now, I want you to imagine the scene. Crowds are out. This is a community of 2 million people encamped. And on this Day of Atonement, everybody is gathering. And here comes the high priest. People are trying to get a position to be able to see him. The man who holds the most dignified office in the land. And on this one day in the year, he is dressed as a common slave. And the people are lining the route as he kind of makes his way to the tabernacle. This makes me think of a boxer coming into the ring, you know, the kind of environment as he makes his way to the ring for a prize fight. It must have been something like that. And he's just draped in this plain white linen. Act 2, the priest prepares. Verse 6, Aaron shall offer the bull as a sin offering for himself, and he shall make atonement for himself and for his house. Before the high priest can offer a sacrifice for the sins of the people, his priority is a sacrifice for his own sins. So a bull is brought forward and slaughtered in public view. And then Aaron takes some of the blood of the bull, goes in behind this heavy curtain to the most holy place where the presence of God would come down. And there Aaron sprinkles the blood of this bull on the mercy seat between the two cherubim. This is what God commands him to do. This must have made a very clear impression on the people. Here's this most dignified person in the land, and what he's clearly publicly communicating is that I myself also need a sacrifice. I have sins of my own, and therefore I am in no position to deal with yours. Act number 3, atonement is made. The high priest then comes out of the tabernacle and the people see him again. This was an extraordinarily dramatic day. At this point, two goats are brought forward, one of them will live and one of them will die. Verse 8, Aaron shall cast lots over the two goats, one lot for the Lord and the other lot for Azazel. Now, if you look at the footnote in the Bible, you will see that Azazel means scapegoat. So I will refer to it simply in that way. Verse 9, Aaron shall present the goat on which the lot fell for the Lord and use it as a sin offering. So one of these goats is going to live, one is going to die. Which is decided by lots. And then let's take it up in verse 15. Then Aaron shall kill the goat of the sin offering that is for the people and bring its blood inside the veil and do with its blood what he did with the blood of the bull, sprinkling it over the mercy seat and in front of the mercy seat. So having made this sacrifice, sprinkling the blood on the mercy seat between the cherubim for himself, he now brings in the blood of the goat and sprinkles its blood on the mercy seat in regards to the sins of the people. Now, God is teaching us in pictures here. I mean, you can draw this. And some of you might find it helpful to attempt to draw it just to get it sealed into your mind. God is using pictures to teach us. Here's this mercy seat. And it's a flat surface between these two figures that represent God's judgment. And the blood is being sprinkled in this place. So you see what is being said. When the blood is sprinkled, it's as if judgment and mercy are being brought together. Judgment demands a death as the penalty for sin, and it is satisfied. Mercy offers forgiveness to the sinner, and it is released. And mercy is released in the place of judgment when the blood of a sacrifice is sprinkled. Now, why does it have to be blood? Why this thing with blood? Here's the answer. Back in the Garden of Eden, God made it very clear that sin leads to death. That is why blood was sprinkled on the mercy seat, because blood indicates that a death has taken place. And this is very important. Notice that it was not tears of repentance that got sprinkled on the mercy seat. Notice, it was not the sweat of human effort to obey all of God's commands, the best effort you can put that's sprinkled on the mercy seat. No, the justice of God is satisfied, and atonement is made, not by our tears of repentance or by our best effort at obedience, but by the shed blood of the sacrifice that is sprinkled, so that justice is satisfied and mercy is released. That's how atonement is made. And it's taught to us in pictures right here. Justice, mercy, a death, justice satisfied, mercy, forgiveness released. Act 4. The priest has appeared, the priest has prepared, atonement has been made, and now the day got really dramatic. If you were standing in the crowd, Act 4 would without doubt have been the most dramatic part in the entire Day of Atonement. Act 4 is that sin is confessed. So having sprinkled the blood on behalf of the people now, the high priest comes out from behind the curtain again, and the second goat, the one that was to live, the second goat is brought to him. And the second goat is brought forward because there is something else, something very wonderful that God has to teach his people. Verse 21. Aaron shall lay both his hands on the head of the live goat and confess over it all the iniquities of the people of Israel and all their transgressions and all their sins. How would you have liked to be charged with that responsibility? A live goat And you've got to lay both hands on the head of the live goat. And you have to, no doubt with this goat kicking around and making a dreadful noise, you have now to publicly confess all the sins of the people of Israel. So that's going to be one long prayer, right? Now, imagine yourself standing then and listening to and observing this event. Here's what you're going to experience. The high priest lays hold of the head of the live goat and he begins to pray. Almighty God, we confess our idolatry. We have loved your gifts more than we have loved you. We confess our envy. We have seen what you have given to others and we have coveted it for ourselves. Almighty God, we confess our anger. We have been short-tempered. We have been resentful because we have been so determined to have our own way. Oh God, we confess our stealing. We have not lived up to the trust that others have placed in us. We confess our lies. We have evaded the truth. We have exaggerated. We have deceived. We have embellished. And we have distorted. And as this prayer goes on, you're saying to yourself, yeah, that sin's one of mine. That sin's one of mine. That's one of mine. Now look at what the Bible says. Verse 21. Aaron shall lay both his hands on the head of the live goat and confess over it all the iniquities of the people of Israel, their transgressions, their sins. And he shall put them on the head of the goat. Take that in. He'll confess these sins, your sins, my sins, and put them on the head of the goat. When the high priest confessed the sins of the people with his hands laid on the head of the live goat, an act of transfer took place. God made it to be so. God moved the guilt of the sins that were being confessed onto the goat so that these sins that were the sins of the people were no longer on the people, they were on the goat. That is one very guilty goat. Are you following with me? I mean, this is as visual as you could be. Can you imagine standing and seeing this? Which takes us to Act 5, which is absolutely marvelous. Guilt is removed. What happened next on the Day of Atonement is just glorious. Look at verse 21 and 22 now. He shall put them, that is the confessed sins, on the head of the goat. And what happens next? Send it away into the wilderness by the hand of a man who is in readiness, and the goat shall bear all their iniquities on itself to a remote area. So what God is communicating is this, that the guilt of your sins through his atonement is lifted off you. It is now being laid on the goat, and the goat is now being taken away. And a man who's appointed for the task is responsible for leading this goat. Imagine having that job now. And this man leads the goat away from the tabernacle. Now, there's 2 million people, so he has to go all the way through the entire encampment, past the tents, down the gaps between them, and then beyond the camp, and then out into the desert, and you watch, everyone's watching, until he's only a dot on the horizon, and then you can't see the goat at all. It's gone. Now, God is using this most powerful visual aid to teach us how he deals with our sin. You need an atonement. And here's how it happens. You're going to need a high priest who will be prepared to lay aside his dignity and his honor and take the form of a servant in order to provide atonement. That priest will need to be prepared because a man with his own sins cannot atone for the sins of others. Atonement will be made by the shedding of blood. And the justice of God will be satisfied by the laying down of a life, and it is in this way that mercy that brings forgiveness and reconciliation will be released. When your sin is confessed, your guilt is transferred, and when your guilt is transferred, God will take it away. It's beautiful. I don't think there could possibly have been a clearer or a more powerful visual presentation of the gospel than that. And it's right here in the book of Leviticus. The five-act drama of the Day of Atonement was like a preview, or if you like, it was a trailer, showing us what God would do in the fullness of time at the very center of the Bible story when Jesus Christ came to fulfill what the Day of Atonement wonderfully illustrates. And so just think about this with me. How then was atonement accomplished, and how is it applied? Act 1, Christ appears. Jesus Christ is our great high priest. He's the Son of God. His glory is incomparable, far greater than the glory of splendid clothes. He shared the glory of the Father before the world began. But he discards the glory that is his, and he is born and laid in a manger, and guess what? He's wrapped in strips of cloth, just like the high priest, wrapped in strips of cloth. Second, Christ is prepared. He lives the life that is different from anyone else who has ever lived, different from anyone else who in history ever had the name priest or high priest. He did the Father's will. He fulfilled all the work that the Father gave him to do. He committed no sin, and he needed no sacrifice for himself. Therefore, uniquely, he could do what Moses and could not do, what no other high priest was able to actually fulfill. He had the perfect life that he was then able to lay down as the atonement for our sins. Jesus alone could do what the other high priests could only ever illustrate. And that gets us to Act 3. Jesus makes atonement. After 3 years of his public ministry, Jesus was arrested. He was sentenced. He was crucified. And on the cross, he became the sacrifice of atonement for our sins. His blood was shed. The justice of a holy God was satisfied, and mercy was released. He made atonement for our sins on the cross, opening the way for our sins to be forgiven, for the blessing and for the presence of God to come back into the lives of people like us. And that takes us to Act 4, which is where we confess our sins. Remember, there were two goats on the Day of Atonement. One was sacrificed, the other led into the desert. Why two? Because both these animals helped us to understand what it is that Jesus does for his people. What Jesus does is so wonderful that no one picture is enough to cover it all. You've got to put the two pictures together to get the sense of it. He sacrificed his own life as the sacrifice of atonement for our sins, as he laid down his life on the cross. But then he does something else. He's the one who takes our sin away from us. And this is where you have a part to play in this drama, my friend. Just as the high priest laid both his hands on the head of the live goat and confessed the sins of the people, God invites you to lay hold of Jesus Christ by faith. That's what faith does. It lays hold of Jesus Christ, trusting Jesus, an act of faith in which you confess your sins to him. And I'm asking you this question today. Have you done that? See, Christ, the perfect high priest, has appeared. Atonement has been accomplished in his death. The question is, has the atonement that he achieved been applied to your sins in particular? And here's how that happens. You lay hold of Jesus Christ, believing in him by faith. You confess to him. And that marvelous transfer takes place in which the guilt of your sin is no longer on you, and it's counted as being dealt with in what he accomplished in the atonement there at the cross. When faith lays its hand on Christ and confession is made, guilt is transferred, and you can know that your guilt and your sin was dealt with at the cross. And then lastly, what happens when your guilt really is taken? It's removed, it's transferred through faith in the Lord Jesus Christ, who made atonement for you. Well, the answer is, our sins really are removed. And that's where I want you to get the glorious picture of Act 5. Many of you know this verse from Psalm 103. As far as the east is from the west, so far has he removed our transgressions from us. Imagine a person who is troubled by something that she has done. It's on her conscience. She can't get it out of her mind. She wonders, can God ever really forgive me? I'm going to call her Sarah, but you can put your own name in there. Imagine Sarah is in the crowd and she is watching the great drama of the Day of Atonement, and the next day she's still struggling with her troubled conscience. She has regrets over what she did and she just can't seem to get beyond it. And a friend comes and talks with her. Sarah, think about what you saw yesterday. What happened when the high priest grabbed that goat by the head? Well, says Sarah, he confessed our sins. And did he confess your sin? Oh, yes. He spoke my sin, and I felt so ashamed when he did. So, Sarah, what happened then to your sin and to all the other sins that the high priest confessed? Well, they were laid on the goat's head. And what happened to the goat, Sarah? Well, it was taken away. We all followed it through the camp right to the very edge. How far was it taken away, Sarah? I have no idea, but it was further than I could even see. Can you see that your sins are laid on Jesus as you lay hold of him in faith? Can you see that Jesus takes the sin that troubles you most so far away from you that it is no longer even in view? Can you believe today that through the finished work of the Lord Jesus Christ, your sin really is forgiven? It's not on you, and your guilt has been removed. God laid your sin on Jesus, and he took it away. And when you believe and when you confess, God wants you to know that through the atoning work of Jesus Christ, your sin really is forgiven, and your guilt really is removed. Father, that's so clear in your word. We ask for your help to believe it and therefore to find peace and to find strength and to find hope and to find newness of life in Jesus Christ, who loved us and gave himself for us. We thank you that he made atonement, and that the atonement that he made is really for us. Hear our prayers as we lift our hearts to you in thanksgiving, and now come near through Jesus Christ our Lord. Amen.
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not fair. But then Taylor reached out and wrapped her arms around his neck, and it all became so clear. God bless the last one.

Well, I'm coming to the end of my time with you this morning on Pilgrim Radio. I trust that our time together has been encouraging to you as we now go about the rest of our day, I suppose, with more programming and music still to come. We just heard Elevation Worship sing So Be It. And as we look forward to our next music hour at 6 a.m. Pacific time, we turn right now to our next artist, Francesca Battistelli, singing for us, God is Good.

God calls us His ambassadors. It was His design that His great power, His wisdom, and His love should be seen and heard through the very people He already saved. Be inspired to do His will as you continue to work for Him today. 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

That was Crowder for your morning, and you're on Pilgrim Radio. We're bringing you timeless truth, steadfast hope, and as always, strength for the journey. As we look to the hour ahead, I've got music from Sanctus Real, Hannah Kerr, as well as Big Daddy Weave. But first, here's Dan Bremnes, Reaching for the Light. When

That was Big Daddy Weave with Beautiful Offering. And this is Pilgrim Radio. We're your companion for the way. And my name's Sunny. And I love this reminder from the late minister, Tim Keller. He said, "It is not the strength of your faith, but the object of your faith that actually saves you." Such a great reminder for us. It is never about what we do. It's about what God has already done. Unspoken's up next with Where My Joy Comes From. And we're back to the music on Pilgrim Radio. Thanks for listening. I don't

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1: 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And you see, they're doing more than just proclaiming the gospel in word. They're modeling the gospel. They're demonstrating the gospel. They're enacting the gospel. They're doing for her what Jesus had done for them.
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Here's some truth for life from Alistair Begg's Daily Devotional. Esther 4, verses 1 to 2 says, "When Mordecai learned all that had been done, Mordecai tore his clothes and put on sackcloth and ashes, and went out into the midst of the city, and he cried out with a loud and bitter cry. He went up to the entrance of the king's gate, for no one was allowed to enter the king's gate clothed in sackcloth." The outfit these verses describe Mordecai wearing wasn't a fashion statement, but a means of conveying the grief which had engulfed his heart. Throughout the Old Testament, tearing clothes and wearing sackcloth and ashes was a common way to publicly display mourning, agitation, and consternation. This anguish was especially personal to Mordecai because he carried the burden of knowing his people were about to be exterminated on account of his refusal to bow before Haman. He had done what he thought was right, and he had to leave the rest to God. But that did not mean he glibly walked about, singing of God's providence. No, Mordecai headed for the middle of the city, wailing bitterly. It's a sad picture, and one replicated throughout the provinces as the news spread and others reacted similarly. As he cried and mourned, the king's gate was as close to the throne as Mordecai dared to go. If he had gone any closer, he would have been a dead man. Kings generally don't like it when people are grieved by their decrees. At times, we have a similar disdain for sadness within the church. Perhaps you have heard it said that solid, faithful, believing souls never feel the need to lie on the ground, wail, or mourn. This is an error, foisted foolishly upon believers and owing far more to self-help books than to God's word. George Lawson writes that the faith of God's people does not interfere with the exercise of affections suited to mournful dispensations of providence. These mournful dispensations of providence, tragedies that take your spouse when you want her to stay living with you, that take your child when you expect him to grow old, that take your health or your security or your dreams, bring with them a tumult of emotion. And we see in Mordecai an honest and understandable reaction, which sets many of us free to do the same, to feel and acknowledge and communicate our emotions in a godly way, rather than to suppress or ignore them. A trust in God and a commitment to the understanding that He overrules everything for the praise of His glory and will bring everything underneath the rule of Christ does not rule out lament over the sinfulness and brokenness of this world. It is legitimate and even good for us to express deep sadness, lament, inquiry, discouragement, disappointment, fearfulness, and faint-heartedness when our path leads us through difficulty. As you face such emotions, cry out to God. He does not forsake His people. He does not sneer at your pain or disdain your tears. Indeed, the Lord is near to the brokenhearted. From Alistair Begg's book, Truth for Life, Volume 2, on Pilgrim Radio.

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We're continuing the journey this morning. We've got great music ahead to help you keep warming up this morning, getting your day started off on the right foot. And then later this morning, we've got our morning and night classes to look forward to, as well as the Bible Pure and Simple. We're going to have three opportunities for you to get into God's Word right off the bat this morning. And all of that kicks off at 8 a.m. Pacific. So I hope you'll stick with us this morning, right here on listener-supported, commercial-free Pilgrim Radio.

A.W. Tozer reminds us that we need never shout across the spaces to an absent God. He is nearer than our own souls, closer than our most secret thoughts. This is Pilgrim Radio.

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It's a great day here at Pilgrim Radio. You just heard the voice of Franny Cash, who reminds us Jesus has been with us all along. And as we continue this morning, music from Matt Redman, Mercy Me, and Phil Wickham just ahead. But first, I've got Kane as we get back to the music with their song, Honest Offering. This is Pilgrim Radio. We're bringing you the word and worship for the way.

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And you know, we often say that the Christian life is a pilgrimage heavenward. It's this lifelong journey of following Jesus through joy and sorrow, through certainty and doubt, through mountaintops and valleys. And every pilgrim knows there are steep climbs and weary miles. And maybe today you're carrying the weight of work or family or a season that has left you just running on empty. We've all been there before. If so, I hope that while you're here, you can find encouragement, truth from God's word, and just that you're reminded today to lift your eyes back to Jesus. Because my friend, no pilgrim was ever meant to walk alone. We're so grateful to be your companion for the way.

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60 Seconds in the Psalms from Psalm 113. Praise the Lord. Praise, O servants of the Lord. Praise the name of the Lord. Blessed be the name of the Lord from this time forth and forevermore. From the rising of the sun to its setting, the name of the Lord is to be praised. The Lord is high above all nations, and His glory above the heavens. Who is like the Lord our God, who is seated on high, who looks far down on the heavens and the earth? He raises the poor from the dust and lifts the needy from the ash heap, to make them sit with princes, with the princes of His people. He gives the barren woman a home, making her the joyous mother of children. Praise the Lord. From Psalm 113, verses 1 to 9. 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

That was Christian Stanfill for your morning, reminding us that nothing in this world will satisfy. It is only when we choose to come to Jesus, when we hunger and thirst for righteousness, we will be filled. Well, as we continue our journey through this Tuesday morning, we have got a sermon from the book of Acts from Pastor Philip Miller. He's out of Moody Church in Chicago. His message today is the Most High God, and he's in a series to the ends of the earth. Now, that is just ahead at 8 a.m. Pacific. I look forward to getting into God's word with you. But first, here's Matt Boswell and Matt Papa as we get back to the music here on Pilgrim Radio.

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And now a news report from Lovell, Wyoming. Town administrator Jed Nebel can't count how many times he's heard visitors ask where they can mountain bike around Lovell, a small town on the eastern edge of the Bighorn Mountains. Nebel told Oil City News that those inquiries highlighted an opportunity to him. Lovell's vision for 26 new miles of non-motorized trails in Cottonwood Canyon got a major boost last week when the Wyoming Outdoor Recreation and Tourism Trust approved its inaugural grant. Lovell received $300,000 to build roughly half of its trails project in Bighorn County. "I was on the side of the highway outside of Riverton, fist pumping in the air," Nebel said. The town has held multiple public meetings to shape the trail's proposal, Nebel continued, and will continue applying for construction funding. Lovell also has a project in the works to enhance river amenities for kayaking and boating. And that's what we know. This is Pilgrim Street. If your church or nonprofit has an upcoming event, we want to hear about it. Also, if there's an issue you'd like discussed, or if you have comments about Pilgrim Radio's programming, email us at info@pilgrimradio.com or write to us at P.O. Box 21888, Carson City, Nevada 89721. And that's the word on the street this Tuesday on Pilgrim Street.

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1: Philip Miller pastors the Moody Church in Chicago, and today we continue his series, To the Ends of the Earth, the Book of Acts, and the message, The Most High God. 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
2: When people travel to Europe, there's all kinds of things to take in when you're sightseeing, like castles and battlegrounds and museums, but there's a whole lot of churches over there. Have you noticed? Churches everywhere, because even though much of Europe has become very secular nowadays, the deep roots of European culture lie in the Christian tradition, Christian faith. And it seems like almost every major city has at its center a magnificent, breathtaking cathedral. And with all that architectural history that we sometimes go over to visit, we can sometimes, I think, forget that there was a time before Europe became Christian. There was a time when Europe wasn't Christian at all. And that's exactly how it was in the middle of the first century, which is the period of history that we're looking at as we study through the book of Acts. In fact, when Paul and his companions sail across the Aegean Sea and they disembark in Macedonia, this is on their second missionary journey, they become the very first Christians ever to set foot on the continent of Europe. And that trip, that missionary journey, took place between AD 49 and AD 51. And so we can date the gospel's first arrival on the continent of Europe somewhere around AD 50, give or take a few months. And you'll recall that Paul and his companions, we have Silas and Timothy and Dr. Luke, who are traveling with the Apostle Paul. They are now in the big metropolitan Roman city of Philippi, a major city center of its day. And there they met Lydia, that businesswoman who was an importer of rare and fashionable purple goods that were dyed with these expensive shell extracts that made them very valuable. And God opened her heart to the beauty of the gospel of the Lord Jesus Christ. She and all of her household were saved. But as we will see today, that was just the beginning of what the gospel would do in the city of Philippi, as the gospel continues to make its way into this polytheistic Roman city and takes root on the continent of Europe. So grab your Bibles and join me in Acts chapter 16. We'll be looking at verses 16 down to 40 today. And this is an action-packed series of events that we're going to see today. And I'm going to give you kind of this outline. This is how we're going to track through it. We're going to see a theological contest, a trial of powers, and a triumph of the gospel. A theological contest, a trial of powers, and a triumph of the gospel. All of this is building up to the grand punchline that Jesus Christ is Lord, Lord even over Europe itself. Amen and amen. All right, so first, a theological contest. Join me in Acts chapter 16, verse 16, as we read the word of the Lord.

0: As we were going to the place of prayer, we were met by a slave girl who had a spirit of divination and brought her owners much gain by fortune telling. She followed Paul and us, crying out, "These men are servants of the Most High God who proclaim to you the way of salvation." And she kept doing this for many days, and Paul, having become greatly annoyed, turned and said to the spirit, "I command you in the name of Jesus Christ to come out of her." And it came out of her that very hour. Pause for just a moment. So Paul and his companions are going back down to the river, to the place of prayer. This is where you'll remember they met Lydia early on. And this time, though, they are met by a very different sort of person. This is an unnamed slave girl who is demon-possessed and who is being commercially exploited as a fortune teller. And she begins following around Paul and Silas and Luke and Timothy, and she's just shouting out as they're going, "These men are servants of the Most High God who proclaim to you the way of salvation." Now, as I read that statement this week, I was thinking to myself, well, that's an accurate statement, isn't it? You know, they are servants of the Most High God, and they're here to proclaim the way of salvation, right? This sounds all well and good. But then I started to think, why would a demon go bother to announce all that? What's in it for the demon to say that? And then why does Paul shut it down? I mean, if she's just speaking the truth, if it's just the facts, what's the problem? Maybe she's being a bit loud and repetitive, and it is annoying, but it's still true. But then it occurred to me, this is Philippi. This is pre-Christian Europe that is dominated by Greco-Roman culture with its pantheon of gods that they worship. And so when we hear the language here, Most High God, we automatically think of the God of the Bible. But that can't be what she means. It can't be what the demon is saying here. When she says Most High God, she means Jupiter. She means the head deity of the Roman pantheon, which is basically like Zeus in the Greek frame of reference. And the way of salvation that she's talking about can't be the forgiveness of sins through the covenant love of God and the sacrifice of atonement that he has provided. It can't be this. She must mean a totally different kind of salvation. Salvation simply means deliverance at its core word definition. So she means probably deliverance from all the kinds of bad things that can happen in life. Poverty, oppression, sickness, disease, heartache, loss. That's how the average person in Philippi would have heard these words as she says them in their Greco-Roman frame of reference. These men are servants of Jupiter, the Most High God, messengers of the pantheon, the Roman deities, come to speak on their behalf, to show you the way to prosperity and health and strength and glory, everything we as Romans aspire to in our culture. And so do you see what's happening here? Her statements are creating theological confusion. The demon is trying to take the good news of Jesus and his message of salvation for sinners by grace and twist it into reinforcing the idolatry of Roman imperial worship in pursuit of prosperity and health and strength and glory. You want to be healthy and wealthy? You want to be strong and glorious? You want imperial greatness for your family and all your friends? The Most High God, Jupiter himself, he alone can save you from poverty and oppression and sickness and disease and heartache and loss and everything that ails you. Pay homage to him, sacrifice to him, and he'll reward you with salvation. And notice, this is not a gospel of salvation for sinners by grace through faith in Jesus Christ. It is a false gospel of health and wealth and prosperity and imperial glory through the appeasement of idols. And by saying that Paul and his companions are servants of the Most High God, Jupiter, they're messengers of Jupiter's salvation, this demon uses this slave girl to create theological confusion for the people of Philippi. This is spiritual warfare that's going on. Satan has a chokehold on the souls of Philippi. He's trying to sow confusion and thwart the influence of the gospel as it is making headway into the culture. The demons are basically saying, you can fit this Jesus stuff in to the pantheon, along with all the other deities we worship. But remember that Jupiter is still the most high God. The empire is still what we live for. Health and wealth and prosperity and imperial glory, that's what matters. And don't let anything these men say change your ultimate allegiance in life. It's a theological contest. You see this? It's a theological contest, which is why Paul gets annoyed. It's why he casts out the demon. And I love the simplicity and clarity of his statement. I command you in the name of Jesus Christ to come out of her. Whose name? Not Jupiter, Jesus. And it came out that very hour. So who's the most high God now, huh? That's the point. Verse 19, but when her owners saw that their hope of gain was gone, they seized Paul and Silas and dragged them out into the marketplace before the rulers. And when they had brought them to the magistrates, they said, these men are Jews, and they're disturbing our city. They advocate customs that are not lawful for us as Romans to accept or to practice. So if this slave girl can't tell fortunes anymore, she's of no commercial value. And these owners have lost their revenue stream, so they're mad. But notice their accusation. They don't go around saying, well, these men cast out a spirit and cost us our business. That would be to give Paul and his companions far too much credit. So they attack them for being Jewish outsiders who are advocating customs that are incompatible with their Roman way of life. These men are Jews. They're outsiders. They're disturbers of the peace, and their so-called good news that they're proclaiming is incompatible with what we believe and with how we live. And so you see, they understand the theological stakes that have been laid down. It's either Jupiter or Jesus. It's either the glory of Rome or the glory of the cross. It's either the way of the empire or the way of Jesus. It's a theological contest, and over two key issues here. Here's the two questions. Number one, who is the most high God? Is it Jupiter or Jesus? And what is the way of salvation? Is it salvation by grace through faith in Jesus for abundant life in the kingdom of God, or is it salvation found through the appeasement of Jupiter for prosperity in the Roman Empire? It's a theological contest, and the lines have been clearly drawn. You see this? All right, so now we see a trial of powers, a trial of powers. Acts 16:22. The crowd joined in attacking them, and the magistrates tore the garments off of them and gave orders to beat them with rods. And when they had inflicted many blows upon them, they threw them into prison, ordering the jailer to keep them safely. Having received this order, he put them into the inner prison and fastened their feet in the stocks. Do you sense the power struggle going on in this text? Not just in the physical realm, but the spiritual realm. So remember, God brought Paul and his companions to Philippi and opened Lydia's heart to believe in the gospel and saved her and all of her household. And when that happened, it was an incursion into Satan's kingdom of darkness. As the gospel breaks in, Philippi has been an idol-worshipping demonic stronghold and the gateway to a continent that the devil has had under his thumb for centuries. And now the light of the gospel is breaking in and is saving sinners from the kingdom of darkness. You see this? And so it shouldn't surprise us that there would be a demonic counteraction trying to thwart what Paul and his companions are doing, to twist and pollute and co-opt the good news of Jesus for the diabolical ends of ensnaring people in the false gospel of Rome and the worship of her idols. And then Paul answers the demons, counterpunch with a counter move of his own, casting out the demon, evicting him, the one who was causing all the confusion, And so then there's a retaliation that comes now from the owners who drag them before the city magistrates in the agora, and they're severely beaten and thrown in prison, and not just anywhere in prison, but the inner cell that's reserved for the very worst of criminals. And they put the jailer puts their feet in stocks. And this is fascinating to me. We actually know what these are like because a few of them have survived from the gladiatorial arenas of the day. So imagine a long wooden rail with notches cut in it for ankles to go in, giant metal rods secured along the top of it so you can't move at all. It's sort of a mid-grade torture device because you can't move your legs at all for hours on ends. You can't lay down comfortably. You can't sit up comfortably. You're stuck. It's painful. Now, at this point, it sure looks like Paul and Silas are on the losing end of this contest, doesn't it? I mean, how much worse could it get? The trial of powers is underway. Who's more powerful? That's the question. Jupiter and Rome and this alliance of mob and merchants and magistrates doing the work of Satan and his minions in this stronghold of the kingdom of darkness, or Jesus and the way of the gospel of the cross that brings glory through sacrifice, suffering, and redemption? Where does the power lie? Who is the real power here in Philippi and on the continent of Europe? That's the question. Verse 25. About midnight, Paul and Silas were praying and singing hymns to God, and the prisoners were listening to them. Pause for a moment. That's not very powerful, is it? Prayers and singing praise to God in jail? That's not a big flex, is it? No, they're just worshiping. Verse 26, and suddenly there was a great earthquake so that the foundations of the prison were shaken, and immediately all the doors were opened and everyone's bonds were unfastened. Who's the real power now? Verse 27, when the jailer woke and saw the prison doors open, he drew his sword and was about to kill himself, supposing that the prisoners had escaped. But Paul cried with a loud voice, "Do not harm yourself, for we are all here." And the jailer called for lights and rushed in, and trembling with fear, he fell down before Paul and Silas. And he brought them out and said, "Sirs, what must I do to be saved?" And they said, "Believe in the Lord Jesus Christ, and you will be saved, you and all your household." This is amazing. So the jailer doesn't really know what's happened. The earthquake occurs. He's asleep. He feels something, whatever. It wakes him up, but the earthquake's done when he awakes. All he sees is the door ajar, and he assumes somehow the prisoners got out. He's not supposed to fall asleep. He's the jailer. But he was on watch. He fell asleep. The door's open. They must be gone. And he has no idea how long he's been out, and so he decides, I'm a dead man. When my superiors find out that I fell asleep on the job and the prisoners, I'm dead. So I'll avoid shame, I'll kill myself and be done. But then Paul cries, "Do not harm yourself, for we are all here." So they were free, but it had just been moments since the door sprung loose. Now, most prisoners would have just let the jailer kill himself, right? And then they can make a run for it. But Paul cares more. Listen, Paul cares more about this man's soul than he does his own liberty. And he cries out, and he saves the jailer's life. And the jailer can't believe it. Who in this wide world would voluntarily sacrifice their own freedom to save the life of an enemy? Who would do that? And this jailer no doubt heard the rumors that had gone through the town about the prisoners he was holding, these so-called servants of the Most High God proclaiming the way of salvation. And so after they save his life at great personal cost to themselves, he figures it must be true. Why else would they do this? And so he falls on his knees and he asks, "Lords," that's the literal word for kurioi here, sirs, translated, it's like lords. "Lords, what must I do to be saved?" And they respond, "Believe in the Lord, Jesus Christ, and you will be saved, you and your household. We are not the Lord's who can save you. But there is a Lord, the Lord Jesus Christ. He is Lord. And you don't have to do anything. You don't have to do anything. This is not Jupiter's religion where you have to appease the gods and earn your way into blessing. All you have to do is believe. Believe on the Lord Jesus Christ and you will be saved and all of your household. And he can save you and everybody else if you'll just believe in him. Because, friends, Jesus is Lord of all. Jesus is Lord of all. You want to know who the real power is in Philippi? You want to know who the real power is on the continent of Europe? You want to know who's the heavyweight in the universe and the cosmos? It's not Jupiter. It's not Caesar. It's not the mob or the merchants or the magistrates. It's not Satan and all of his minions and the powers of darkness. It is the Lord Jesus Christ. He is the Most High God. He is the King of Kings. He is the Lord of Lords. And he has just cut those so-called powers down to size. He's shaken them down. He's shown you who's boss. This is just like in the Old Testament, you know, when Moses and the showdown with Pharaoh and all the plagues, they're all corresponding to the pantheon of the Egyptians. They worshiped all these deities, and God is systematically showing that he is the only true God. It's like Elijah on Mount Carmel and the prophets of Baal and the showdown where God is shown to be the one true God. That's exactly what's going on here in Philippi. As the gospel comes to a new continent and a fresh cultural setting, there's a power struggle, a trial of powers, and there is only one clear winner. And that leads us finally to the triumph of the gospel, a theological contest, a trial of powers, and now the triumph of the gospel. Acts 16, 32, and they spoke the word of the Lord to him, the jailer, and all who were in his house. And he took them the same hour of the night and washed their wounds, and he was baptized at once, he and all his family. Then he brought them up to his house and set food before them, and he rejoiced along with his entire household that he had believed in God. Now, given the seamless flow of this passage, it sure seems like the jailer's housing quarters were most likely adjacent to the jail itself or within a surrounding complex in which the jail was part of it. And so he's able to here show them hospitality and honor them and host them while also keeping them under jurisdiction, if you will. And so look at how the gospel is already changing this man. To be a jailer, you've got to be tough and unfeeling as a general rule. You hear a lot of sob stories and you can't be weak. But do you notice how the gospel is tenderizing him, softening him? Just hours earlier, he aligned himself with those who had inflicted the wounds on Paul and Silas, but now he's tending to their care. And don't miss the symmetry of this event, this moment. He washes their wounds, and then they wash him in baptism. How beautiful is that? It's marvelous. And then once again, we see an entire household coming to saving faith in the Lord Jesus Christ as they put their trust in him. What a triumph of the gospel. But we're not finished. Verse 35, when it was day, the magistrates sent the police saying, "Let these men go." Now, this may have been the plan all along. Hold them overnight and then release them in the morning. Or it may be that the magistrates have done further investigation and found that the charges are unwarranted. Or some think that maybe Lydia and her friends who had influence in Philippi maybe advocated for them over the evening. We don't know all the details, but we do know where the orders are at the end of the morning, at the end of the day. Let these men go. And the jailer, verse 36, reported these words to Paul, saying, "The magistrates have sent to let you go. Therefore, come out now and go in peace." But Paul said to them, "They have beaten us publicly, uncondemned, men who are Roman citizens, and have thrown us into prison. And do they now throw us out secretly? No, let them come. themselves and take us out. We're not slinking off like criminals, you know. They mistreated us. It was a public affair. They did all of this without a trial, without conviction. We're innocent people, and we're Roman citizens to boot with legal protections. You can't just beat and imprison a Roman citizen without a fair trial, without conviction. They made a public spectacle of putting us in here. They can come themselves and take us out. Ah, how the tables have turned, huh? Verse 38. The police reported these words to the magistrates, and they were afraid when they heard that they were Roman citizens. So they came and apologized to them. And they took them out and asked them to leave the city. So they went out of the prison and visited Lydia. And when they had seen the brothers, they encouraged them and departed. And so do you see here at the end of the story, Jesus has vindicated his servants, hasn't he? Who's on top now? And he's humbled the powers. The magistrates are eating crow. The merchants go away empty-handed. The demons are evicted. And salvation is at hand. A businesswoman has been saved earlier. A slave girl is now set free. A jailer has gotten his life back. And you've got household upon household upon household that are responding and are being saved for the glory of God. This is a triumph of the gospel because, friends, Jesus is Savior of all. Jesus is Savior of all. Jesus is Savior not just in Jerusalem, not just in Judea and Samaria and Syria and Cyprus and Asia Minor, but Jesus is Savior of all. He's Savior in Philippi, and he's Savior in all the rest of the continent of Europe. There is but one Lord and Savior, and his name is Jesus Christ. Amen? Jesus, who was in the form of God, but did not consider equality with God a thing to be grasped and held onto, but emptied himself by taking the form of a servant, being born in the likeness of men, and being found in human form, he humbled himself by becoming obedient to the point of death, even death on a cross. Therefore, God has highly exalted him and given him a name that is above every name, so that at the name of Jesus, every knee should bow in heaven and on earth and under the earth, and every tongue confess that Jesus Christ is Lord, to the glory of God the Father. That was quoted by the Apostle Paul when he writes a letter to these very same people in Philippi. This is Philippians chapter 2. And he's acknowledging in a hymn of praise that Jesus is the Lord and Savior before whom every knee will bow. The one who humbled himself and became a servant to save us all, who laid down his life in exchange for us. And I hope you see how the gospel is displayed in Philippi here, not just in words, but in actions as well. This slave girl is liberated, and Paul and Silas are locked up. Do you see that? They ended her torment, and they were tortured instead. The price of her freedom was their bondage. And you see, they're doing more than just proclaiming the gospel in word. They're modeling the gospel. They're demonstrating the gospel. They're enacting the gospel. They're doing for her what Jesus had done for them. The same thing is true of the jailer. Remember that the jailer couldn't believe that they would voluntarily sacrifice their own freedom to save the life of an enemy. Who does that? His redemption was more important than their liberty. They stayed in their cell that the jailer might walk in freedom. They were doing for him what Jesus had done for them on the cross when he died in their place and for their sake, when he laid down his life For Paul and Silas and every one of us sinners, they are now showing the gospel in what they're doing. No wonder the gospel triumphed in Philippi with such powerful demonstrations of the gospel in word and deed and miracles and power. The answers have become abundantly clear, friends. Who is the Most High God? What is the way of salvation? Bottom line, believe in the Lord Jesus Christ and you will be saved. That's the point. And don't you see, Jesus can save anybody. He could save a high-end fashionista. He could save a demonized slave girl. He can save a cold-hearted jailer. He could save sinners like you and me. He could save anybody. Because there's one Lord of Philippi, one Lord of Europe, one Lord of this universe, and his name is the name that is above every name. For at the name of Jesus, every knee shall bow in heaven and on earth and under the earth, and every tongue confess that Jesus Christ is Lord to the glory of God the Father. So believe in the Lord Jesus Christ, and you will be saved. Amen and amen.
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That was Ryan Ellis with Heart of the Father. And coming up, we have got the Bible Pure and Simple. That's at 9 a.m. Pacific time. Here on Pilgrim Radio, we love bringing you timeless truth, steadfast hope, and strength for the journey. So stick with us. There's more of that just ahead.

0: 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The Bible is God's Word. It tells us all we need to know about who He is and how to know Him. 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
1: 2 Thessalonians chapter 2. Now we request you, brethren, with regard to the coming of our Lord Jesus Christ and our gathering together to Him, that you may not be quickly shaken from your composure or be disturbed either by a spirit or a message or a letter as if from us, to the effect that the day of the Lord has come. Let no one in any way deceive you, for it will not come unless the apostasy comes first, and the man of lawlessness is revealed, the son of destruction, who opposes and exalts himself above every so-called god or object of worship, so that he takes his seat in the temple of God, displaying himself as being God. Do you not remember that while I was still with you, I was telling you these things? And you know what restrains him now, so that in his time he may be revealed. For the mystery of lawlessness is already at work. Only he who now restrains will do so until he is taken out of the way. And then that lawless one will be revealed, whom the Lord will slay with the breath of his mouth and bring to an end by the appearance of his coming. That is, the one whose coming is in accord with the activity of Satan, with all power and signs and false wonders, and with all the deception of wickedness for those who perish, because they did not receive the love of the truth so as to be saved. And for this reason, God will send upon them a deluding influence, so that they might believe what is false, in order that they all may be judged who did not believe the truth, but took pleasure in wickedness. But we should always give thanks to God for you, brethren, beloved by the Lord, because God has chosen you from the beginning for salvation through sanctification by the Spirit and faith in the truth. And it was for this He called you through our gospel, that you may gain the glory of our Lord Jesus Christ. So then, brethren, stand firm and hold to the traditions which you were taught, whether by word of mouth or by letter from us. Now may our Lord Jesus Christ Himself and God our Father, who has loved us and given us eternal comfort and good hope by grace, comfort and strengthen your

hearts in every good work and word. 2 Thessalonians chapter 3. Finally, brethren, pray for us, that the word of the Lord may spread rapidly and be glorified, just as it did also with you, and that we may be delivered from perverse and evil men. For not all have faith, but the Lord is faithful, and he will strengthen and protect you from the evil one. And we have confidence in the Lord concerning you, that you are doing and will continue to do what we command. And may the Lord direct your hearts into the love of God and into the steadfastness of Christ. Now we command you, brethren, in the name of our Lord Jesus Christ, that you keep aloof from every brother who leads an unruly life and not according to the tradition which you received from us. For you yourselves know how you ought to follow our example, because we did not act in an undisciplined manner among you, nor did we eat anyone's bread without paying for it. But with labor and hardship we kept working night and day, so that we might not be a burden to any of you. Not because we do not have the right to do this, but in order to offer ourselves as a model for you, that you might follow our example. For even when we were with you, we used to give you this order: if anyone will not work, neither let him eat. For we hear that some among you are leading an undisciplined life, doing no work at all, but acting like busybodies. Now such persons we command and exhort in the Lord Jesus Christ to work in quiet fashion and eat their own bread. But as for you, brethren, do not grow weary of doing good. And if anyone does not obey our instruction in this letter, take special note of that man, and do not associate with him, so that he may be put to shame. And yet do not regard him as an enemy, but admonish him as a brother. Now may the Lord of peace himself continually grant you peace in every circumstance. The Lord be with you all. I, Paul, write this greeting with mine own hand, and this is a distinguishing mark in every letter. This is the way I write. The grace of our Lord Jesus Christ be with you all. The First Epistle of Paul to Timothy. Paul, an apostle of Christ Jesus, according to the commandment of God our Savior, and of Christ Jesus, who is our hope, to Timothy, my true child in the faith, grace, mercy, and peace from God the Father and Christ Jesus our Lord. As I urged you upon my departure for Macedonia, remain on at Ephesus, in order that you may instruct certain men not to teach strange doctrines, nor to pay attention to myths and endless genealogies, which give rise to mere speculation rather than furthering God's provision, which is by faith. But the goal of our instruction is love from a pure heart and a good conscience and a sincere faith. For some men, straying from these things, have turned aside to fruitless discussion, wanting to be teachers of the law, even though they do not understand either what they are saying or the matters about which they make confident assertions. But we know that the law is good if one uses it lawfully, realizing the fact that law is not made for a righteous man, but for those who are lawless and rebellious, for the ungodly and sinners, for the unholy and profane, for those who kill their fathers or mothers, for murderers and immoral men, and homosexuals and kidnappers and liars and perjurers, and whatever else is contrary to sound teaching, according to the glorious gospel of the blessed God with which I have been entrusted. I thank Christ Jesus our Lord, who has strengthened me, because he considered me faithful, putting me into service, even though I was formerly a blasphemer and a persecutor and a violent aggressor. And yet I was shown mercy,
because I acted ignorantly in unbelief. And the grace of our Lord was more than abundant with the faith and love which are found in Christ Jesus. It is a trustworthy statement, deserving full acceptance, that Christ Jesus came into the world to save sinners, among whom I am foremost of all. And yet for this reason I found mercy, in order that in me, as the foremost, Jesus Christ might demonstrate his perfect patience as an example for those who would believe in him for eternal life. Now to the King eternal, immortal, invisible, the only God, be honor and glory forever and ever. Amen. This command I entrust to you, Timothy, my son, in accordance with the prophecies previously made concerning you, that by them you may fight the good fight, keeping faith and a good conscience, which some have rejected and suffered shipwreck in regard to their faith. Among those, Hymenaeus and Alexander, whom I have delivered over to Satan, so that they may be taught not to blaspheme. 1 Timothy chapter 2. First of all, then, I urge that entreaties and prayers, petitions and thanksgivings be made on behalf of all men, for kings and all who are in authority, in order that we may lead a tranquil and quiet life in all godliness and dignity. This is good and acceptable in the sight of God our Savior, who desires all men to be saved and to come to the knowledge of the truth. For there is one God, and one mediator also between God and men, the man Christ Jesus, who gave himself a ransom for all, the testimony born at the proper time. And for this I was appointed a preacher and an apostle. I am telling the truth, I am not lying, as a teacher of the Gentiles in faith and truth. Therefore, I want the men in every place to pray, lifting up holy hands without wrath and dissension. Likewise, I want women to adorn themselves with proper clothing, modestly and discreetly, not with braided hair or gold or pearls or costly garments, but rather by means of good works, as befits women making a claim to godliness. Let a woman quietly receive instruction with entire submissiveness. But I do not allow a woman to teach or exercise authority over a man, but to remain quiet. For it was Adam who was first created, and then Eve. And it was not Adam who was deceived, but the woman, being quite deceived, fell into transgression. But she shall be preserved through the bearing of children, if the women continue in faith and love and sanctity with self-restraint. 1 Timothy chapter 3. It is a trustworthy statement. If any man aspires to the office of overseer, it is a fine work he desires to do. An overseer, then, must be above reproach, the husband of one wife, temperate, prudent, respectable, hospitable, able to teach, not addicted to wine or pugnacious, but gentle, uncontentious, free from the love of money. He must be one who manages his own household well, keeping his children under control with all dignity. But if a man does not know how to manage his own household, how will he take care of the church of God? And not a new convert, lest he become conceited and fall into the condemnation incurred by the devil. And he must have a good reputation with those outside the church, so that he may not fall into reproach and the snare of the devil. Deacons, likewise, must be men of dignity, not double-tongued or addicted to much wine or fond of sordid gain, but holding to the mystery of the faith with a clear conscience. And let these also first be tested, then let them serve as deacons if they are beyond reproach.
Women must likewise be dignified, not malicious gossips, but temperate, faithful in all things. Let deacons be husbands of only one wife, and good managers of their children and their own households. For those who have served well as deacons obtain for themselves a high standing and great confidence in the faith that is in Christ Jesus. I am writing these things to you, hoping to come to you before long. But in case I am delayed, I write so that you may know how one ought to conduct himself in the household of God, which is the church of the living God, the pillar and support of the truth. And by common confession, great is the mystery of godliness. He who was revealed in the flesh was vindicated in the spirit, beheld by angels, proclaimed among the nations, believed on in the world, taken up in glory. 1 Timothy chapter 4. But the Spirit explicitly says that in later times some will fall away from the faith, paying attention to deceitful spirits and doctrines of demons, by means of the hypocrisy of liars, seared in their own conscience as with a branding iron, men who forbid marriage and advocate abstaining from foods, which God has created to be gratefully shared in by those who believe and know the truth. For everything created by God is good, and nothing is to be rejected if it is received with gratitude, for it is sanctified by means of the Word of God and prayer. In pointing out these things to the brethren, you will be a good servant of Christ Jesus, constantly nourished on the words of the faith and of the sound doctrine which you have been following. But have nothing to do with worldly fables fit only for old women. On the other hand, discipline yourself for the purpose of godliness, for bodily discipline is only of little profit, but godliness is profitable for all things, since it holds promise for the present life and also for the life to come. It is a trustworthy statement deserving full acceptance. For it is for this we labor and strive, because we have fixed our hope on the living God, who is the Savior of all men, especially of believers. Prescribe and teach these things. Let no one look down on your youthfulness, but rather in speech, conduct, love, faith, and purity, show yourself an example of those who believe. Until I come, give attention to the public reading of Scripture, to exhortation and teaching. Do not neglect the spiritual gift within you, which was bestowed upon you through prophetic utterance with the laying on of hands by the presbytery. Take pains with these things, be absorbed in them, so that your progress may be evident to all. Pay close attention to yourself and to your teaching. Persevere in these things, for as you do this, you will ensure salvation both for yourself and for those who hear you. 1 Timothy chapter 5. Do not sharply rebuke an older man, but rather appeal to him as a father, the younger men as brothers, the older women as mothers, and the younger women as sisters in all purity. Honor widows who are widows indeed. But if any widow has children or grandchildren, let them first learn to practice piety in regard to their own family, and to make some return to their parents, for this is acceptable in the sight of God. Now she who is a widow indeed, and who has been left alone, has fixed her hope on God, and continues in entreaties and prayers night and day. But she who gives herself to wanton pleasure is dead even while she lives. Prescribe these things as well, so that they may be above reproach. But if anyone does not provide for his own, and especially for those of his household, he has denied the faith
and is worse than an unbeliever. Let a widow be put on the list only if she is not less than 60 years old, having been the wife of one man, having a reputation for good works, and if she has brought up children, if she has shown hospitality to strangers, if she has washed the saints' feet, if she has assisted those in distress, and if she has devoted herself to every good work. But refuse to put younger widows on the list, for when they feel sensual desires in disregard of Christ, they want to get married, thus incurring condemnation because they have set aside their previous pledge. And at the same time, they also learn to be idle as they go around from house to house, and not merely idle, but also gossips and busybodies, talking about things not proper to mention. Therefore, I want younger widows to get married, bear children, keep house, and give the enemy no occasion for reproach. For some have already turned aside to follow Satan. If any woman who is a believer has dependent widows, let her assist them, and let not the church be burdened, so that it may assist those who are widows indeed. Let the elders who rule well be considered worthy of double honor, especially those who work hard at preaching and teaching. For the Scripture says, "You shall not muzzle the ox while he is threshing, and the laborer is worthy of his wages." Do not receive an accusation against an elder except on the basis of two or three witnesses. Those who continue in sin, rebuke in the presence of all, so that the rest also may be fearful of sinning. I solemnly charge you, in the presence of God and of Christ Jesus and of His chosen angels, to maintain these principles without bias, doing nothing in a spirit of partiality. Do not lay hands upon anyone too hastily, and thus share responsibility for the sins of others. Keep yourself free from sin. No longer drink water exclusively, but use a little wine for the sake of your stomach and your frequent ailments. The sins of some men are quite evident, going before them to judgment. For others, their sins follow after. Likewise also, deeds that are good are quite evident, and those which are otherwise cannot be concealed. 1 Timothy chapter 6. Let all who are under the yoke as slaves regard their own masters as worthy of all honor, so that the name of God and our doctrine may not be spoken against. And let those who have believers as their masters not be disrespectful to them because they are brethren, but let them serve them all the more, because those who partake of the benefit are believers and beloved. Teach and preach these principles. If anyone advocates a different doctrine and does not agree with sound words, those of our Lord Jesus Christ, and with the doctrine conforming to godliness, he is conceited and understands nothing, but he has a morbid interest in controversial questions and disputes about words, out of which arise envy, strife, abusive language, evil suspicions, and constant friction between men of depraved mind and deprived of the truth, who suppose that godliness is a means of gain. But godliness actually is a means of great gain when accompanied by contentment. For we have brought nothing into the world, so we cannot take anything out of it either. And if we have food and covering, with these we shall be content. But those who want to get rich fall into temptation and a snare, and many foolish and harmful desires which plunge men into ruin and destruction. For the love of money is a root of all sorts of evil, and some by longing for it have wandered away from the faith and pierced themselves with many a pang. But flee from these things, you man of God, and pursue after righteousness,
godliness, faith, love, perseverance, and gentleness. Fight the good fight of faith. Take hold of the eternal life to which you were called, and you made the good confession in the presence of many witnesses. I charge you, in the presence of God, who gives life to all things, and of Christ Jesus, who testified the good confession before Pontius Pilate, that you keep the commandment without stain or reproach until the appearing of our Lord Jesus Christ, which he will bring about at the proper time. He who is the blessed and only sovereign, the King of kings and Lord of lords, who alone possesses immortality and dwells in unapproachable light, whom no man has seen or can see, to him be honor and eternal dominion. Amen. Instruct those who are rich in this present world not to be conceited or to fix their hope on the uncertainty of riches, but on God, who richly supplies us with all things to enjoy. Instruct them to do good, to be rich in good works, to be generous and ready to share, storing up for themselves the treasure of a good foundation for the future, so that they may take hold of that which is life indeed. O Timothy, guard what has been entrusted to you, avoiding worldly and empty chatter and the opposing arguments of what is falsely called knowledge, which some have professed and thus gone astray from the faith. Grace be to you. The second epistle of Paul to Timothy. Paul, an apostle of Christ Jesus, by the will of God, according to the promise of life in Christ Jesus, to Timothy, my beloved son, grace, mercy, and peace from God the Father and Christ Jesus our Lord. I thank God, whom I serve with a clear conscience, the way my forefathers did, as I constantly remember you in my prayers night and day, longing to see you, even as I recall your tears, so that I may be filled with joy. For I am mindful of the sincere faith within you, which first dwelt in your grandmother Lois and your mother Eunice, and I am sure that it is in you as well. And for this reason, I remind you to kindle afresh the gift of God which is in you through the laying on of my hands. For God has not given us a spirit of timidity, but of power and love and discipline. Therefore, do not be ashamed of the testimony of our Lord or of me, his prisoner, but join with me in suffering for the gospel according to the power of God, who has saved us and called us with a holy calling, not according to our works, but according to his own purpose and grace, which was granted us in Christ Jesus from all eternity, but now has been revealed by the appearing of our Savior Christ Jesus, who abolished death and brought life and immortality to light through the gospel, for which I was appointed a preacher and an apostle and a teacher. For this reason I also suffer these things, but I am not ashamed, for I know whom I have believed, and I am convinced that he is able to guard what I have entrusted to him until that day. Retain the standard of sound words which you have heard from me in the faith and love which are in Christ Jesus. Guard, through the Holy Spirit who dwells in us, the treasure which has been entrusted to you. You are aware of the fact that all who are in Asia turned away from me, among whom are Phygellus and Hermogenes. The Lord grant mercy to the house of Onesiphorus, for he often refreshed me and was not ashamed of my chains. But when he was in Rome, he eagerly searched for me and found me. The Lord grant to him to find mercy from the Lord on that day, and you know very well what services he rendered at Ephesus. 2 Timothy chapter 2. You therefore, my son,
Be strong in the grace that is in Christ Jesus. And the things which you have heard from me in the presence of many witnesses, these entrust to faithful men who will be able to teach others also. Suffer hardship with me as a good soldier of Christ Jesus. No soldier in active service entangles himself in the affairs of everyday life so that he may please the one who enlisted him as a soldier. And also, if anyone competes as an athlete, he does not win the prize unless he competes according to the rules. The hard-working farmer ought to be the first to receive his share of the crops. Consider what I say, for the Lord will give you understanding in everything. Remember Jesus Christ, risen from the dead, descendant of David, according to my gospel, for which I suffer hardship, even to imprisonment as a criminal. But the word of God is not imprisoned. For this reason I endure all things for the sake of those who are chosen, that they also may obtain the salvation which is in Christ Jesus, and with it eternal glory. It is a trustworthy statement, for if we died with him, we shall also live with him. If we endure, we shall also reign with him. If we deny him, he also will deny us. If we are faithless, he remains faithful, for he cannot deny himself. Remind them of these things, and solemnly charge them in the presence of God not to wrangle about words, which is useless and leads to the ruin of the hearers. Be diligent to present yourself approved to God as a workman who does not need to be ashamed, handling accurately the word of truth. But avoid worldly and empty chatter, for it will lead to further ungodliness, and their talk will spread like gangrene, among whom are Hymenaeus and Philetus, men who have gone astray from the truth, saying that the resurrection has already taken place, and thus they upset the faith of some. Nevertheless, the firm foundation of God stands, having this seal: the Lord knows those who are his, and let everyone who names the name of the Lord abstain from wickedness. Now in a large house there are not only gold and silver vessels, but also of wood and of earthenware, and some to honor and some to dishonor. Therefore, if a man cleanses himself from these things, he will be a vessel for honor, sanctified, useful to the master, prepared for every good work. Now flee from youthful lusts, and pursue after righteousness, faith, love, and peace, with those who call on the Lord from a pure heart. But refuse foolish and ignorant speculations, knowing that they produce quarrels. And the Lord's bondservant must not be quarrelsome, but be kind to all, able to teach, patient when wronged, with gentleness correcting those who are in opposition, if perhaps God may grant them repentance leading to the knowledge of the truth, and they may come to their senses and escape from the snare of the devil, having been held captive by him to do his will. 2 Timothy chapter 3. But realize this, that in the last days difficult times will come. For men will be lovers of self, lovers of money, boastful, arrogant, revilers, disobedient to parents, ungrateful, unholy, unloving, irreconcilable, malicious gossips, without self-control, brutal, haters of good, treacherous, reckless, conceited, lovers of pleasure rather than lovers of God, holding to a form of godliness, although they have denied its power. And avoid such men as these, for among them are those who enter the households and captivate weak women, weighed down with sins, led on by various impulses, always learning and never able to come to the knowledge of the truth.
And just as Jannes and Jambres opposed Moses, so these men also opposed the truth, men of depraved mind, rejected as regards the faith. But they will not make further progress, for their folly will be obvious to all, as also that of those two came to be. But you followed my teaching, conduct, purpose, faith, patience, love, perseverance, persecutions, sufferings, such as happened to me at Antioch, at Iconium, and at Lystra. What persecutions I endured, and out of them all the Lord delivered me. And indeed, all who desire to live godly in Christ Jesus will be persecuted. But evil men and impostors will proceed from bad to worse, deceiving and being deceived. You, however, continue in the things you have learned and become convinced of, knowing from whom you have learned them, and that from childhood you have known the sacred writings, which are able to give you the wisdom that leads to salvation through faith, which is in Christ Jesus. All Scripture is inspired by God and profitable for teaching, for reproof, for correction, for training in righteousness, that the man of God may be adequate, equipped for every good work. 2 Timothy chapter 4. I solemnly charge you in the presence of God and of Christ Jesus, who is to judge the living and the dead, and by his appearing and his kingdom, preach the word. Be ready in season and out of season. Reprove, rebuke, exhort with great patience and instruction. For the time will come when they will not endure sound doctrine, but wanting to have their ears tickled, they will accumulate for themselves teachers in accordance to their own desires, and will turn away their ears from the truth, and will turn aside to myths. But you, be sober in all things, endure hardship, do the work of an evangelist, fulfill your ministry. For I am already being poured out as a drink offering, and the time of my departure has come. I have fought the good fight, I have finished the course, I have kept the faith. In the future there is laid up for me the crown of righteousness, which the Lord, the righteous judge, will award to me on that day, and not only to me, but also to all who have loved his appearing. Make every effort to come to me soon, for Demas, having loved this present world, has deserted me and gone to Thessalonica. Crescens has gone to Galatia, Titus to Dalmatia. Only Luke is with me. Pick up Mark and bring him with you, for he is useful to me for service. But Tychicus I have sent to Ephesus. When you come, bring the cloak which I left at Troas with Carpus, and the books, especially the parchments. Alexander the coppersmith did me much harm. The Lord will repay him according to his deeds. Be on guard against him yourself, for he vigorously opposed our teaching. At my first defense, no one supported me, but all deserted me. May it not be counted against them. But the Lord stood with me and strengthened me in order that through me the proclamation might be fully accomplished, and that all the Gentiles might hear. And I was delivered out of the lion's mouth. The Lord will deliver me from every evil deed, and will bring me safely to his heavenly kingdom. To him be the glory forever and ever. Amen. Greet Prisca and Aquila, and the household of Onesiphorus. Erastus remained at Corinth, but Trophimus I left sick at Miletus. Make every effort to come before winter. Eubulus greets you, also Pudens and Linus and Claudia, and all the brethren. The Lord be with your spirit. Grace be with you.
The Epistle of Paul to Titus. Paul, a bondservant of God and an apostle of Jesus Christ, for the faith of those chosen of God and the knowledge of the truth which is according to godliness, in the hope of eternal life which God, who cannot lie, promised long ages ago, but at the proper time manifested even his word in the proclamation with which I was entrusted, according to the commandment of God our Savior. To Titus, my true child in a common faith, grace and peace from God the Father and Christ Jesus our Savior. For this reason I left you in Crete, that you might set in order what remains and appoint elders in every city as I directed you, namely, if any man be above reproach, the husband of one wife, having children who believe, not accused of dissipation or rebellion. For the overseer must be above reproach as God's steward, not self-willed, not quick-tempered, not addicted to wine, not pugnacious, not fond of sordid gain, but hospitable, loving what is good, sensible, just, devout, self-controlled, holding fast the faithful word which is in accordance with the teaching, that he may be able both to exhort in sound doctrine and to refute those who contradict. For there are many rebellious men, empty talkers and deceivers, especially those of the circumcision, who must be silenced because they are upsetting whole families, teaching things they should not teach for the sake of sordid gain. One of themselves, a prophet of their own, said, Cretans are always liars, evil beasts, lazy gluttons. This testimony is true. For this cause, reprove them severely that they may be sound in the faith, not paying attention to Jewish myths and commandments of men who turn away from the truth. To the pure, all things are pure, but to those who are defiled and unbelieving, nothing is pure. But both their mind and their conscience are defiled. They profess to know God, but by their deeds they deny him, being detestable and disobedient and worthless for any good deed. Titus chapter 2. But as for you, speak the things which are fitting for sound doctrine. Older men are to be temperate, dignified, sensible, sound in faith, in love, in perseverance. Older women, likewise, are to be reverent in their behavior, not malicious gossips, nor enslaved to much wine, teaching what is good, that they may encourage the young women to love their husbands, to love their children, to be sensible, pure, workers at home, kind, being subject to their own husbands, that the word of God may not be dishonored. Likewise, urge the young men to be sensible. In all things show yourself to be an example of good deeds, with purity in doctrine, dignified, sound in speech, which is beyond reproach, in order that the opponent may be put to shame, having nothing bad to say about us. Urge bondslaves to be subject to their own masters in everything, to be well-pleasing, not argumentative, not pilfering, but showing all good faith that they may adorn the doctrine of God our Savior in every respect. For the grace of God has appeared, bringing salvation to all men, instructing us to deny ungodliness and worldly desires, and to live sensibly, righteously, and godly in the present age, looking for the blessed hope and the appearing of the glory of our great God and Savior, Christ Jesus, who gave himself for us, that he might redeem us from every lawless deed and purify for himself a people for his own possession, zealous for good deeds. These things speak and exhort and reprove with all authority. Let no one disregard you. Titus chapter 3.
Remind them to be subject to rulers, to authorities, to be obedient, to be ready for every good deed, to malign no one, to be uncontentious, gentle, showing every consideration for all men. For we also once were foolish ourselves, disobedient, deceived, enslaved to various lusts and pleasures, spending our life in malice and envy, hateful, hating one another. But when the kindness of God our Savior and His love for mankind appeared, He saved us, not on the basis of deeds which we have done in righteousness, but according to His mercy, by the washing of regeneration and renewing by the Holy Spirit, whom He poured out upon us richly through Jesus Christ our Savior, that being justified by His grace, we might be made heirs according to the hope of eternal life. This is a trustworthy statement, and concerning these things, I want you to speak confidently, so that those who have believed God may be careful to engage in good deeds. These things are good and profitable for men. But shun foolish controversies and genealogies and strife and disputes about the law, for they are unprofitable and worthless. Reject a factious man after a first and second warning, knowing that such a man is perverted and is sinning, being self-condemned. When I send Artemas or Tychicus to you, make every effort to come to me at Nicopolis, for I have decided to spend the winter there. Diligently help Zenas the lawyer and Apollos on their way, so that nothing is lacking for them. And let our people also learn to engage in good deeds to meet pressing needs, that they may not be unfruitful. All who are with me greet you. Greet those who love us in the faith. Grace be with you all. The Epistle of Paul to Philemon. Paul, a prisoner of Christ Jesus, and Timothy, our brother, to Philemon, our beloved brother and fellow worker, and to Apphia, our sister, and to Archippus, our fellow soldier, and to the church in your house. Grace to you, and peace from God our Father and the Lord Jesus Christ. I thank my God always, making mention of you in my prayers, because I hear of your love and of the faith which you have toward the Lord Jesus and toward all the saints. And I pray that the fellowship of your faith may become effective through the knowledge of every good thing which is in you, for Christ's sake. For I have come to have much joy and comfort in your love, because the hearts of the saints have been refreshed through you, brother. Therefore, though I have enough confidence in Christ to order you to do that which is proper, yet for love's sake I rather appeal to you, since I am such a person as Paul the aged, and now also a prisoner of Christ Jesus. I appeal to you for my child, whom I have begotten in my imprisonment, Onesimus, who formerly was useless to you, but now is useful both to you and to me. And I have sent him back to you in person, that is, sending my very heart, whom I wish to keep with me, that in your behalf he might minister to me in my imprisonment for the gospel. But without your consent, I did not want to do anything, that your goodness should not be, as it were, by compulsion, but of your own free will. For perhaps he was for this reason parted from you for a while, that you should have him back forever, no longer as a slave, but more than a slave, a beloved brother, especially to me. But how much more to you, both in the flesh and in the Lord? If then you regard me a partner, accept him as you would me. But if he has wronged you in any way, or owes you anything,
charge that to my account. I, Paul, am writing this with my own hand. I will repay it, lest I should mention to you that you owe to me even your own self as well. Yes, brother, let me benefit from you in the Lord. Refresh my heart in Christ. Having confidence in your obedience, I write to you, since I know that you will do even more than what I say. And at the same time, also, prepare me a lodging, for I hope that through your prayers I shall be given to you. Epaphras, my fellow prisoner in Christ Jesus, greets you, as do Mark, Aristarchus, Demas, Luke, my fellow workers. The grace of the Lord Jesus Christ be with your spirit. The Epistle to the Hebrews. God, after he spoke long ago to the fathers in the prophets, in many portions and in many ways, in these last days has spoken to us in his Son, whom he appointed heir of all things, through whom also he made the world. And he is the radiance of his glory, and the exact representation of his nature, and upholds all things by the word of his power. When he had made purification of sins, he sat down at the right hand of the Majesty on high, having become as much better than the angels, as he has inherited a more excellent name than they. For to which of the angels did he ever say, Thou art my Son, today I have begotten thee? And again, I will be a father to him, and he shall be a son to me. And when he again brings the firstborn into the world, he says, And let all the angels of God worship him. And of the angels he says, Who makes his angels winds, and his ministers a flame of fire? But of the Son he says, Thy throne, O God, is forever and ever, and the righteous scepter is the scepter of his kingdom. Thou hast loved righteousness and hated lawlessness. Therefore God, thy God, hath anointed thee with the oil of gladness above thy companions. And thou, Lord, in the beginning didst lay the foundation of the earth, and the heavens are the works of thy hands. They will perish, but thou remainest, and they all will become old as a garment, and as a mantle thou wilt roll them up. As a garment they will also be changed, but thou art the same, and thy years will not come to an end. But to which of the angels has he ever said, Sit at my right hand until I make thine enemies a footstool for thy feet? Are they not all ministering spirits, sent out to render service for the sake of those who will inherit salvation? Hebrews chapter 2. For this reason, we must pay much closer attention to what we have heard, lest we drift away from it. For if the word spoken through angels proved unalterable, and every transgression and disobedience received a just recompense, how shall we escape if we neglect so great a salvation? After it was at the first spoken through the Lord, it was confirmed to us by those who heard, God also bearing witness with them, both by signs and wonders, and by various miracles, and by gifts of the Holy Spirit, according to his own will. For he did not subject to angels the world to come, concerning which we are speaking, but one has testified somewhere, saying, What is man that thou rememberest him? Or the Son of Man, that thou art concerned about him? Thou hast made him for a little while lower than the angels. Thou hast crowned him with glory and honor, and hast appointed him over the works of thy hands. Thou hast put all things in subjection under his feet.
For in subjecting all things to him, he left nothing that is not subject to him. But now we do not yet see all things subjected to him, but we do see him who has been made for a little while lower than the angels, namely Jesus, because of the suffering of death, crowned with glory and honor, that by the grace of God he might taste death for everyone. For it was fitting for him, for whom are all things, and through whom are all things, in bringing many sons to glory, to perfect the author of their salvation through sufferings. For both he who sanctifies and those who are sanctified are all from one Father, for which reason he is not ashamed to call them brethren, saying, I will proclaim thy name to my brethren. In the midst of the congregation I will sing thy praise. And again I will put my trust in him. And again, behold, I and the children whom God has given me. Since then, the children share in flesh and blood. He himself likewise also partook of the same, and through death he might render powerless him who had the power of death, that is, the devil, and might deliver those who through fear of death were subject to slavery all their lives. For assuredly, he does not give help to angels, but he gives help to the seed of Abraham. Therefore, he had to be made like his brethren in all things, that he might become a merciful and faithful high priest in things pertaining to God, to make propitiation for the sins of the people. For since he himself was tempted in that which he has suffered, he is able to come to the aid of those who are tempted. Hebrews chapter 3. Therefore, holy brethren, partakers of a heavenly calling, consider Jesus, the apostle and high priest of our confession. He was faithful to him who appointed him, as Moses also was in all his house. For he has been counted worthy of more glory than Moses, by just so much as the builder of the house has more honor than the house. For every house is built by someone, but the builder of all things is God. Now Moses was faithful in all his house as a servant, for a testimony to those things which were to be spoken later. But Christ was faithful as a son over his house, whose house we are, if we hold fast our confidence and the boast of our hope firm until the end. Therefore, just as the Holy Spirit says, today, if you hear his voice, do not harden your hearts as when they provoked me, as in the day of trial in the wilderness, where your fathers tried me by testing me, and saw my works for 40 years. Therefore I was angry with this generation, and said, they always go astray in their heart, and they did not know my ways. As I swore in my wrath, they shall not enter my rest. Take care, brethren, lest there should be in any one of you an evil, unbelieving heart in falling away from the living God. But encourage one another day after day, as long as it is still called today, lest any one of you be hardened by the deceitfulness of sin. For we have become partakers of Christ, if we hold fast the beginning of our assurance firm until the end. While it is said, today, if you hear his voice, do not harden your hearts as when they provoked me. For who provoked him when they had heard? Indeed, did not all those who came out of Egypt, led by Moses? And with whom was he angry for 40 years? Was it not with those who sinned, whose bodies fell in the wilderness? And to whom did he swear that they should not enter his rest, but to those who were disobedient?
And so we see that they were not able to enter.

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1: 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The series, Proverbs, the Wisdom of God as a Way of Life. And the first message, Why Our World Needs the Wisdom of Proverbs. 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
2: David Brooks wrote an article a couple years ago in The Atlantic called How the World Got Mean. He addressed two problems right now in America. Why are we so sad, and why are we so mean? And he draws attention to how people are lonely and depressed and anxious and angry right now. And he notes anecdotally that customers and people just, you know, visiting different stores or on airplanes or so forth are ruder and crueler than they used to be. Have you noticed this? I was on a plane last week and there was an issue and one person had to move seats because there was a problem with the seat. And he came and sat right across the aisle from me. And the flight attendant came very sweetly and was just wanting to explain to him a little further what the problem was. And he cut her off and he said, I know what the problem is. I'm just not very happy about it. Yikes. Why does it seem like more people are acting like this? Brooks also noted that certain words mark our age: conspiracy, polarization, mass shootings, trauma, safe spaces. Here's his summary. We're enmeshed in some sort of emotional, relational, spiritual crisis, and it undergirds our political dysfunction and general crisis of our democracy. Here's my summary of his summary. Life is really bad right now, and every part of it. And it's a problem of how we think, how we feel, how we relate to one another. We all see it. We all look around and ask at one point or another, what is wrong with you people? We're exhausted by the stories. It's corporate greed, infidelity, abuse, violence, social media mobs, cancellation, emotional fragility, mental illness. People accuse others of doing the very things that they're guilty of and don't even see it. Very often, accusations are confessions. We look around, we shake our head at how people treat one another and act, the rudeness, the bad communication, the foolish choices, and fewer of us seem to recognize this, that other people are also looking at us and seeing problems as well. It's not just the problem out there. We're part of the problem. So what is wrong with all of us? What's wrong with our culture? What do we need? Here's one way to answer. We need the wisdom of the book of Proverbs. Wisdom is not just little bits of advice for decision making when you're at a crossroads. It is about becoming the kind of person who lives well in God's world. It's about understanding how God designed the world to work, how he designed your mind to work, your relationships to work, your feelings to work, your work to work, and then seeing that design and adjusting to that design gladly, joyfully, skillfully. God created the world like a piece of wood, and wisdom is about knowing how to live along the grain. Wisdom sees how God made the world and understands how to cut through it smoothly. It understands why people live against the grain and how they live against the grain.

0: and how therefore they have some rough edges in their lives. Wisdom is about living well in God's world. Do you know why Jesus is so attractive to so many people across so many different cultures through so many different generations? Because he was a sage. His life emanated wisdom. He designed the world, and he knew perfectly how to live within it, even in the midst of a bunch of people who don't live well in this world. Proverbs offers us the wisdom of Jesus as a way of life. It offers us the wisdom of Jesus so we can become like him. Proverbs is not just a collection of ancient, irrelevant, cute sayings. It is a book of profound wisdom that will make us profound people who can live on the path of the good life. Proverbs is a God-given wisdom curriculum. No wonder we live so foolishly if we are not immersed in this book. Are you immersed in the book of Proverbs? Do you know the book of Proverbs? Can you recite parts of the book of Proverbs? And yet we wonder why our life isn't working so well. It is God's gift to us, and it is ancient wisdom that embodies the wisdom of Jesus. What a gift to learn how life works and how to fit in it well. So we're going to look at the first 7 verses today and then move through the whole book in the coming few months. And these are the most important verses in the whole book. So here is the main point of this opening section, then we'll read it together. Proverbs gives God's wisdom to all who are humble enough to receive it. Do you want your life to work? Do you want to be a calm, wise sage in a sad and angry world? Then you need God's wisdom, and he gives it through the book of Proverbs to anyone who is humble enough to receive it. That's the point of the beginning of this book. Let's read Proverbs chapter 1, verses 1 through 7. If you don't have a Bible with you, please do grab one. It begins this way. The Proverbs of Solomon, the son of David, king of Israel. To know wisdom and instruction, to understand words of insight, to receive instruction in wise dealing, in righteousness, justice, and equity, to give prudence to the simple, knowledge and discretion to the youth. Let the wise hear and increase in learning, and the one who understands obtain guidance, to understand a proverb and a saying, the words of the wise and their riddles. The fear of the Lord is the beginning of knowledge. Fools despise wisdom and instruction. So this opening section answers key questions about what to expect in the rest of the book, such as what is this about? What is its purpose? Who is it for? What is the key to gaining wisdom? What's the process to become wise? So let's walk through this together. First, the Proverbs. Wisdom concentrate. So the first verse frames the whole book. It shows us what this book is and who it's associated with. The Proverbs of Solomon, the son of David, the king of Israel. So the first thing we see here is what kind of writing this is. The word Proverbs is a broad category of literature here. So this is not a history book. It is not a story. It's a collection of proverbs. The book mostly contains short statements of compact wisdom, so you can think of proverbial statements as wisdom in concentrated form. So these are statements that take wise observations about life, and it boils them down until it comes to a thick, pure, concentrated syrup. And then that's what it is. And then that concentrated syrup is then hardened like a hard piece of candy that we then need to not just chew and swallow, but we need to let it roll around, and we need to think about it and let it disintegrate and dissolve. That's how we get the wisdom. So it's concentrated, and then it takes time to grasp. Our culture still uses proverbial statements today. Usually they're less complicated. They take less time to understand than many in the book of Proverbs. But for instance, people say actions speak louder than words, no pain, no gain, so forth. But Proverbs doesn't just contain those kinds of short sayings. The first 9 chapters are a series of passionate pleas from a father to a son, pleading with that son to, above everything else in life, seek and treasure and get wisdom. And there's also riddles in this book. The sayings of the wise, they're puzzling at first, but the more we think about these sayings with wisdom, the more they open up and give us more wisdom. Solomon wrote much of this book, but not all of it, so the whole collection here is associated with him. Solomon, the son of David, was king of Israel. He asked God for one thing. He wanted to get wisdom, and God gave it to him. And so we now have this book that's associated with him and much of it written by him that is from the quintessential wise man. Second, verses 2 and 3 show us the purpose of this book, which is character formation. Now, we often think of wisdom as only relevant to certain decisions in life. So we go through life, and then every few weeks or every few months, we think, I really need wisdom right now, right? And it's because we've run up to something, maybe a hard decision, maybe where lots at stake, and we think, I've got to get some wisdom about this. Maybe I should read a book or listen to a podcast or talk to some friends. Are there Bible verses about this? But that is a very narrow slice of the relevance of wisdom to our lives. Wisdom is far more relevant than that. Wisdom is about how we live in the world all the time. Wisdom is why you're here this morning. Wisdom is related to your posture of listening this morning, whether you're tuned out or not, whether you're engaged or not, whether you have any plan on applying this or not. Wisdom applies to your motivations for being here. Wisdom applies to every moment of every day. It's about who we are, what kind of person we are becoming. It's about how we think. It's about what we value. It's about how we treat people. It's not so much about IQ as much as it is also about EQ, emotional intelligence, learning how to read people and wisely in the moment give them what they need or give them space. It's about how we relate to God. It's about how we treat other people. It's about how we even relate to animals and the created world. All of that's here. One way to talk about this is to call it character formation. It's about virtue, a word we don't use as much anymore, but it's a wonderful word that captures so much of life. It's about becoming the kind of person that knows how to live well in the world. And there's several aspects to this. Verses 2 and 3 show us 3 of the purposes of wisdom in our lives. First is intellectual, so this is our mind. We think of it as our, related to our head. It's how we think. It's knowing and understanding and seeing the world a certain way. This is verse 2. To know wisdom and instruction, to understand words of insight. You cannot become a wise person without thinking clearly. Your mind has to be involved. It is far, far more than just thinking and learning, but it is certainly not less than this. Now, this does not mean it's academic per se. There are plenty of brilliant minds given to fools. But this verse does say that it involves being instructed and being able to understand words of insight. So it's learning to know what is wise, learning to know what is foolish. It's understanding why the world works in certain ways, and then knowing what to say, what not to say in certain situations, and how to live. Sometimes we think wisdom is easy, but it takes a lot of work. Look down at verse 6. It says, one purpose of the book is to understand a proverb and a saying, the words of the wise and their riddles. So you don't just have to hear and memorize a proverb. You could memorize the whole book of Proverbs and still not be wise. You have to understand a proverb and saying. And it says, the word of the wise and their riddles. Riddles are puzzles. You can't understand a riddle right away. You have to think about it. You have to solve the puzzle. You have to think creatively. This is why the best strategy for reading the book of Proverbs is to read it slowly. If you read them fast, you know what will happen? You will either think that they're largely irrelevant or you'll think that it's obvious, right? You'll move through it and think, yeah, I get it. That's not relevant. That's obvious. But you will be wrong. They are relevant and they are not always obvious. And that's intentional. Even if they give up some of their meaning right away through a quick surface reading of it, we learn more by thinking it through. You have to work at these sayings to get their full meaning. It's poetry intentionally written and condensed, so you have to think and compare lines and fill in gaps in order to grasp the full meaning. So you cannot speed read this book and expect to become a sage. Second aspect of wisdom is moral. So this is about character, virtue, values, ethics. It shapes us in such a way that contributes to then everything we speak and say and do. But this is rooted in our heart, our internal values, and our will. So if you're drawing a picture, this is the heart of the person. It's the values that are inside that lead to a certain life. And these values determine the kind of person we will be. So Proverbs is not just giving us little bits of wisdom to apply here and there in different moments. It's here to shape us to become certain kinds of people. Verse 3 says this, notice, to receive instruction in wise dealing, in righteousness, justice, and equity. So Proverbs is concerned with righteousness and justice and equity. It's also concerned that we understand what God means by those terms. Our culture really likes the language of justice and equity, but we can't agree on what those means and what are righteous and just ways to even accomplish just and righteous goals. Proverbs is seeking to create certain kinds of people, and the best way to describe them is with the words wise and righteous. Those two words occur throughout the whole book. That is the ideal person in the book of Proverbs. The wise, righteous person. It's the same person, similar words, but different nuance, right? Wisdom and righteousness are closely related, but different. Old Testament scholar Bruce Waltke describes the righteous in Proverbs this way. The righteous are willing to disadvantage themselves to advantage the community. Isn't that a great definition? The righteous are those who are willing to disadvantage themselves to advantage the community. This is because that's what God is like, and he's the source of wisdom, which is why when Jesus showed up, this is the heart of the gospel. The Lord Jesus disadvantaging himself by enduring hell on the cross for us to advantage us that we might have joy and wisdom with him forever. So, he came to suffer for us that we could be forgiven and become wise and righteous like him. The third aspect of wisdom is practical. So if you draw a picture of a person, you have the mind, the internal moral values that lead to a new life, and then now you have the actual speech and actions that flow from it, that come out of him or her. Wisdom applies to every moment of life. The first part of verse 3 highlights this. To receive instruction in wise dealing or skillful living. Proverbs teaches us how to live in the world with skill. Some people are good at life. Some people are not good at life. Proverbs explains why and shows you how to gain skill in living. It teaches us how to avoid problems and how to solve problems. It teaches us to know what to say, when to say it, and how to say it. And it also tells us what not to say and when not to talk. It teaches us how to understand why people do what they do and learn to adjust to them. It teaches us skills and patience and self-control so we can live with skill. And this book covers topics from every part of life. How to use money, how to save money, how to give money, how to invest money, how to make friends, how to keep friends, how to value friends, how to avoid sexual temptation, and how to enjoy sex and marriage to the full. How to spot a lazy person and how to understand why they make life so hard for everyone. How to work diligently and how to interact with those who are lazy. How to make modifications to your home for the sake of safety for other people. How to understand your emotions. How to process them, regulate them, and channel them well. How to respond to other people's emotions when they do a bad job of regulating them. Everything is covered here. So these are the three primary aspects of wisdom: intellectual, moral, practical. With our minds, we see reality clearly and how to live. With our ethics, we have the right values to know what is important moment by moment. And then with our actions, we live this out with skill. The wise person has all three together. Because think about this. You can be really smart and not have any clue how to treat people well. And you can be moral in one sense, but be rude and self-righteous and condescending to people. You can be smart in one area of life, running a business really well, knowing how to make tons of money and bless everyone while you do it, And yet you can do that and be completely foolish in other areas of life. You can be a brilliant boss and a terrible parent. You can have employees thrive under you and think you are amazing at just making people flourish while your home withers under your neglect and your anger. And you can be hard working at a job and be a sluggard at home. So wisdom integrates all of this together. True wisdom is holistic. It makes us into a wise, righteous person who has a knack for knowing how to live well in all of life. So this means wisdom then is less like putting on clothes and more like changing how we eat. Right? We don't just add little bits to our life here and there and update our style and put accessories of wisdom in our life. Little bits here and there. Need a little wisdom for this decision at work. Need a little wisdom for parenting right over here. It's more like how we eat. We ingest it and we internalize it, and it shapes the way we think and the way we value and the way we live. It creates in us certain kinds of people, or it creates certain kinds of people who live well in relation to the world. And if you're drawing a picture, you can modify it like this as well. So you have the person with wisdom, and wisdom relates to three areas of life: God above, other people around, and creation below. So God puts us in his world and sets us there to relate wisely and well with him, with other people, and with creation itself. This is the holistic picture of the wise sage. And that's the purpose of Proverbs: to lead us to become wise in mind and values and in life in relation to God, others, and creation. This is character formation. Do you sense already how powerful this book can be for changing a human being, a community, a culture, a government, a planet? Third, we see the people who can receive this wisdom. Verses 4-6 show us who this book's written to. There's two kinds of people: the simple and the wise. The simple are in verse 4. A purpose is to give prudence to the simple, knowledge and discretion to the youth. Now, we don't call people simple today. We don't use that word much, but the simple show up all the time in Proverbs, so we need to know who this is talking about in order to get wisdom about this kind of person. We can think of the simple as the pre-wise. They're not yet wise. When you see the simple in Proverbs, they're the kind of person in life that's kind of uncommitted. They're open to wisdom, but they don't yet have it. And if they don't get it, that's going to become a problem. So they need to listen. Verse 4 also mentions the youth here, because they typically are simple and growing out of their simplicity. So this being a simple person here in Proverbs is not necessarily a problem. In fact, there are problem people in Proverbs: the fools, the scoffers, and worst of all, those who are wise in their own eyes. The worst kind of person you want to run into is the person who thinks that they're already totally wise and have nothing to learn from anyone else. Isn't that interesting? But the simple are in a dangerous spot. The simple in Proverbs are a bit naive to the way the world works. They don't know what they don't know. They're easily influenced. They don't yet have wisdom. And so they're in danger of dismissing it. If you are young, or if you sense that you are in this simple category, life has not worked well for you, then this is for you. Proverbs invites you into wisdom. The second kind of person is the wise. Proverbs is here for those who have already become wise, and it's here for them to grow in wisdom. This is verse 5. Let the wise hear and increase in learning, and the one who understands obtain guidance. So if you are truly wise, you are the kind of person that knows that you need more wisdom. The wise are humble, which is why they became wise in the first place. You can't grow in wisdom unless you're not humbly open to growing wisdom. And again, this doesn't mean that the wise are those who know how to recite Proverbs and can tell everyone else how life works well. The wise are humble, and they've internalized wisdom, and they live a kind of life that is easy to get along with and brings anxiety levels down around them because they know how to work with people. and they know how to make people feel the way they're supposed to feel around them. And if you think you've arrived, you've not actually arrived at wisdom, because you've closed yourself off to growth. The wise are always wanting to grow. True wisdom is a lifelong process. Wisdom grows and never stops. The wiser you become, the wiser you want to become. But how do we grow in wisdom? The most important verse in the whole book is verse 7. So this is our fourth point, the posture. This is the culmination of the opening section. This is the posture of wisdom. It says this, the fear of the Lord. Now, if we know three sayings from the book of Proverbs, and most people have heard these three, this is one of them. The fear of the Lord is the beginning of knowledge. Fools despise wisdom and instruction. So let's ask three questions about this. Number one, what is the fear of the Lord? We don't use the word fear today as it's being used here. We use it to refer to being scared, frightened. It makes us pull away from the object of our fear. But the word fear has many more layers than that. The best way to summarize it is to say it's reverence, trust. The kind of fear being used here doesn't lead us to draw away from the object of our fear, but to draw closer to the object, which is God. It's the Old Testament equivalent to sincere faith in Christ. This is why we see the phrase, the fear of the Lord, all over the Old Testament. And then if you're familiar with the Bible and you spent some years in it, have you wondered why it kind of just drops off when we get to the New? Like, where did it go? If it was so important, why do we not see it in the New? Well, in the New Testament, what shows up everywhere? Faith in Christ. Faith in Christ is the New Testament near equivalent to that. A sincere, reverent trust in Jesus as our Savior and Lord and Sage. So think of the fear of the Lord as a reverent trust in the God who creates and saves. Second question, what does it mean that the fear of the Lord is the beginning of wisdom? Well, the word beginning does not just refer to the starting point. It refers more to a posture. It's a prerequisite to gaining true wisdom. So if you do not have the posture of reverent trust in the God who creates and saves, then you will be unable to gain wisdom moving forward. Because wisdom is about living well in God's world. You have to know that God made this place. And he designed it. So you don't get to just do you, right? God has a playbook. He has a design. He has a blueprint. And wisdom begins with the fear of the Lord, because wisdom says, God, you made me. You are the source of all true wisdom. And so I'm going to listen to you about how you say life works well. And then we adjust to that and don't resist it. So to fear him is to trust that he has the wisdom we need to live well. We can't make it up as we go. We can't violate the created order without consequence. I mean, we see that in life, right? Our culture's doing that in many ways, widespread, going against obvious created order dynamics and then expecting there not to be consequences. We live against the grain of creation and our life becomes rough. Some of you have personally been living against the grain of God's creation in various ways. All of us have in some. You've been trying to live in a way, maybe right now even, that you know God doesn't approve. You know what God's word says, but you're saying, this isn't that big of a deal, right? I'm going to do this. Well, what you're saying is, I'm choosing the path of folly, right? If God has revealed something about the way life works, then you can't say, I'll take this part of the Bible, I'll take this set of commands and not these, and I'll be fine. That's foolish, because it's a package. God has designed the world to work a certain way. So that's like cutting against the grain of a board and then saying, I think I'm going to go this way just for fun and see how it works. So the most obvious way that life doesn't work is if we put ourselves at the center of our lives. We all have deep within us, this is the nature of sin, a narcissistic tendency. This means we start living with ourselves and our desires and our wants at the center of our lives. And then we make God and others bend to us. This is why our lives so often don't work, because in various pockets of all our lives, we still do this. We have what the New Testament calls the flesh, this self-centered impulse within us. So we're on the take, and so life doesn't work for us. We're bitter when we don't get what we want. We're rude to people who don't serve us how we think we deserve. We're envious of others when they have what we want. We're busy working all the angles to serve our own needs, and it's not working, and the stats are in. We're lonely. We're anxious, we're angry, we're discontent, and we're frustrated because we're living against the grain of creation, the way the Lord's even knit together the fabric of our own souls. So we need to humbly open ourselves to God, trust Him for both forgiveness of sins and wisdom for life. So this leads to the third question right here in verse 7. Why does verse 7 add, "Fools despise wisdom and instruction"? Because that is the opposite of what it means to fear the Lord. The fool is prideful and does not open himself up or herself up to God's wisdom. The fool thinks he has it all figured out. The fool lives the you do you, I'll do me life and thinks it'll work out. Or the fool just kind of wings it and just thinks I'm fine. But this helps us understand the posture of fearing the Lord. It is a simple openness to God's wisdom, trusting God as our creator, our rescuer, and our wisdom giver. So this is our posture. This is the beginning of wisdom, the posture that has to continue throughout the whole. You can't move on into wisdom or into the next rest of Proverbs without this posture. So if that's the beginning of wisdom, what's the middle and end? And that's what the rest of the book shows us. So fifth and last, we'll see the process. The process of gaining wisdom, the way in which wisdom forms our character, is through a progressive advancement in wisdom. Now, one of the most important ways to grasp the meaning of any book is to see its structure. So if you have been trained at all in learning how to get the most out of any book, then you know the general tips. Never skip the introduction. Always scan the table of contents and jump ahead to the conclusion as well. You want to see the framework of the whole thing, the structure of the book. Every book you read has a structure, and every book in the Bible has a structure, and the structure is the key to knowing how to engage it. The book of Proverbs has a structure as well. Maybe you didn't realize this. I didn't know this for many years. Most people think of Proverbs as a loose collection of one-liners. Seems pretty random, and then that's even why we have the approach, like, I'll just scan it quickly, find some good ones, I'll pick like the five or six that I like, and I'll just keep those around. I don't need the rest of the book. It's kind of just random ancient wisdom, maybe a few kind of like pop up to the cream, and we take that, the surface to be the cream, and then we take that and live with them. But it's not random, and we shouldn't just skim and look through the ones that stand out to us, or even collect all of them just on a certain theme. Now, it's fine that we do that. So, for instance, when I preached on Proverbs in 2017, part of what we did is take the main themes that are repeated through Proverbs, I collected everything it said on those themes, and then tried to explain that to us. That's really valuable to do. However, this time we're going to engage the book as it's laid out for us. Proverbs did not give us a chapter on friendship, and then the next chapter on work, and then the next chapter on money. It did not organize its wisdom that way, and so it didn't just throw everything together randomly either. Proverbs is structured like an educational curriculum. It moves in sections from elementary wisdom to intermediate wisdom to advanced wisdom. And seeing this is so helpful for understanding how the book works and how to use it in your life. It's been so helpful for me over the years and in my life and my family's life to understand how to engage it in the way that it's given to us. So I want to walk through this with you. There are several distinct collections of Proverbs in this book, and they're organized like a curriculum. So the front of that sheet just kind of gives some overview, summary things of some things I've already said this morning. Turn it on the back, and this is the general outline of Proverbs. The headings aren't perfect or inspired. I even think they could be better, but this gives you a sense of the movement of the book. It starts very basic, then it gets more advanced, and it develops progressively. So, for instance, let's walk through this. Chapters 1 through 9 gives us the beginning of wisdom. So we saw in verse 7, the fear of the Lord is the beginning of knowledge. So this is the posture that starts us off. If you don't have this, you cannot pass go and collect your wisdom. The rest of chapters 1 through 9 are very simple. The main emphasis is to value wisdom, to want wisdom, to treasure wisdom. Whatever you do in life, get wisdom, because that's how the rest of your life will go well. What is the point in doing anything else in life if you do not even know what life is for and how to live it? So that's why it starts out with the very beginning saying, desire this, want it, get it. And it's a series of passionate pleas and lectures from a father to a son. Every father, every parent, I would commend this to you. You should read chapters 1-9 as a vision for how to speak to your children. Every son needs a dad, like Proverbs 1-9. Every child needs a parent, like Proverbs 1-9 shows us. It is a model for wise, loving, properly authoritative, intentional, passionate parenting, and we need it. But this isn't just for fathers and sons. It seems that Proverbs 1-9 is written so that all of us would take the role of the son in listening to the wisdom of the father, to plead with, as he pleads with us, to value wisdom. There are not a lot of topics addressed in the first 9 chapters, and when they are addressed, it's pretty basic, because this is the beginning of wisdom. So right out of the gate, it's basically saying, don't join a gang and go murder people, right? Like, don't join the mafia, bad idea. And then midway through, it's also saying, don't go to the adulteress's house, it will destroy your life. It's all very simple. It's just saying, love wisdom, do whatever you can do to get it. Then chapters 10-15 show us elementary wisdom. This is where the proverbial sayings we're familiar with begin. And the ones in this section are almost all simple contrasts. Something like 85% of the Proverbs statements in this, the verses in this section, are just the righteous are like this, the wicked are like this, the wise are like this, the foolish are like this. It's very simple. You can't breeze through it. You still have to think. But these are the basic categories of life. It's giving you the basic patterns for how life works. And there, you know, Proverbs talks about wisdom as paths. It's like, these are the two paths. You want to be like this? Here's what you'll get. You want to be like this? Here's what you get. Here's how you can see the two paths out there, and here's how you can live it as well. So this is where we want to master before we move on. We want to get what wisdom is offered to us in chapters 10-15 before we move further, because this is the pattern for how life works. This is also where we begin to slow down. You can read the first 9 chapters more quickly, but you have to slow down now. So you have to stop and think about every line. So read it and then try to figure out, what does this mean? Compare the two lines. What's being contrasted? What's being left out? How does the second line actually help us now understand more of what the first line is saying? And then how does understanding the first line now help us go back to the second line and see what's being said there? What does this mean for us? Every proverb you can do that with. So that's this first section here, or the elementary wisdom section. And the third section moves to intermediate wisdom. This is chapter 16 through the first half of chapter 22. Now things get more complex. The simple contrasts almost fall off. They're a small minority of proverbs here. These now show us the exceptions to the rule. Life is messy. There are gray areas. How do you navigate it? Relationships become complex. Friendship is introduced now in this section because it's complex. The fourth section is vocational wisdom. This is 22:17 through chapter 24. These now are no longer Solomon's proverbs. These are two collections called the Words of the Wise, or the Sayings of the Wise. And this section emphasizes topics like justice and work and more complex relationships. Vocational wisdom may not be the best title. It's just getting toward more advanced wisdom. That's the point here. The fifth section is advanced wisdom. This is chapters 25-29. So this is the second collection of Solomon's proverbs. His proverbs were elementary and intermediate. We took a break for the vocational, and now we're back with Solomon, but here it's far more advanced. And this is especially focused on leadership and relationships, and using power and authority rightly and wisely. And so this is, you've developed in wisdom, you have a vocation, you're leading in your home and your community. How do you live well? This is more advanced. Topics even like political corruption start coming in view in these later sections of Proverbs. The final section, you can call it applied wisdom. Another way to refer to this last section in chapters 30-31 is the end of wisdom and the embodiment of wisdom. or we could say endless wisdom and the embodiment of wisdom, because this shows us two oracles. One shows us that the human limits of wisdom, because wisdom is endless and it's beyond us and we can't get it all. And so it's limited. So even after the whole book, you get advanced, do everything you can, live a wise life, you still say, how in the world do I get wisdom? Where does it come from? Please show me. It is beyond me. Because there are limits to human wisdom, but it's endless. And so that's an oracle by a man named Agur. And then there's another oracle by King Lemuel, who passes on the teaching of his mom. And King Lemuel gives us a picture of the embodiment of wisdom in life. And this is what some refer to as the Proverbs 31 woman. This is like a composite picture of a woman who lived a life well lived. It's the ideal picture of the fully beautiful life, beautiful as an aesthetic ethic, as a moral category. She has lived the life that fears the Lord, and she is to be honored. Every man should want to marry a woman like that. Every woman should want to be like that woman, not in every single way. So it's an ideal picture of a life well lived. So how do we use the book of Proverbs then? We'll use it like a progressive curriculum. Use the guide on the handout to give you expectations for what you can read and expect in each part. Don't just jump to advanced wisdom if you aren't familiar with the intermediate or elementary wisdom. And so for the rest of our series, we'll move through this progressively. We'll take a few sermons in each section. So we'll not be tracing themes and topics through this time, the whole thing. I did that a number of years ago. Those sermons are now on the website. So if you do want to see what Proverbs says about one theme in whole, that's still valuable to do. You can do that study or you can listen to those sermons online. But this time we'll receive the book how it's given and advance in wisdom progressively, paying attention to the topics that Proverbs wants to give us at each stage and what is emphasized about those topics in this stage of wisdom. So as we close, let's return then to the point this morning, which is the posture of wisdom, the most important thing we need to get right at the outset. You and I will never be wise without a posture of fearing the God, and our wisdom will be limited if we have a very limited expression of fearing God in our own mind, heart, and life. We will never become wise without this posture of trusting Jesus. He is the source of true wisdom. Jesus was intellectually a genius, the most brilliant man who ever lived. His morals were impeccable. No error morally in his life ever. He lived an ethically beautiful life, and he is the true righteous person who disadvantaged himself for the sake of others. He could have left you and I in our foolish sin forever, but instead he came to be our savior and our sage. So if you are not yet trusting Jesus, if you have not yet come to the point where you fear God with this reverent trust, acknowledging that he's your creator, he's the one who gives wisdom, he's the one who shows us how to live well in his world. If you haven't come under the authority of the risen Lord Jesus, this is your starting point. And that may also explain why your life hasn't worked so well. Or you may actually now see that the ways in which your life did work well is because it actually maps on to the influence of the Christian worldview in the Bible through friendships and culture and so forth. But either way, for wisdom to begin to take root in your life truly, receive Jesus as your savior and sage. And if you are plateaued in your life and you're also bored with Jesus, if you think you're really smart and wise, but you're bored with Jesus, then you're not smart and wise. I mean, you may be intellectually brilliant, but you are not then wise. And you may not see it, but other people probably do. You need to return to the starting point, this posture of repentance and fearing God. And to those who are younger here, this is your starting point. You can become a wise person. You can become wiser than the people in your life that are 30 years, 40, 50 years older than you. You can become wise with this starting point by fearing the Lord, by trusting Jesus, by knowing that he created you and he made the world and he knows how it works. You don't have to go figure out how life works. You don't have to feel the pressure of figuring out your own identity and how you're going to make the most of your identity and express this. No, God made you. He loves you. He made the world to work a certain way, and he's given you the path to live well. And so he'll tell you how it works in this book. Start by trusting him to forgive you your sins and give you wisdom. And if you want to know how to navigate life well, all of us do. How do we work well? How can relationships work well? How do we get through conflict? How do we handle our money? Proverbs is the answer. In parents and grandparents and educators, the goal, which many people did grasp in previous generations, even in our culture, that has been long forgotten now and displaced, the goal of education is character formation. The goal is not mainly getting straight A's, getting a sports scholarship, having good manners. The goal of parenting is character formation in yourself and your children, to gain wisdom as a way of life. So Proverbs is a God-given curriculum inviting you to the good life. Why not read it? Why not immerse yourself in it? Why not live in it the rest of your life? Why not read it together with friends and as families? Why not talk together with your kids and grandkids about it? And let them see that you aren't just passing down wisdom from yourself and as if you've mastered it, but you yourself are looking to grow in wisdom right along with them, and you're receiving the wisdom from God, and you're sharing the wisdom from God through the book of Proverbs. Because this is for the simple to become wise and the wise to become wiser. Let's follow Jesus, not just as our Savior, but also as our sage. Not just the one who gives us grace, but the one who gives us wisdom. I'm excited. Let's pray. Father, thank you for this brilliant, beautiful book. We thank you that you would give it to us as you have. And we pray that you would help us to have this posture of openness to you. Please humble us and give us an openness to receive wisdom into our minds, into our hearts, to reshape our values. We pray that you would expose ways that all of us, myself included, have been foolish or simple. We pray that you would help us to not scoff at things that you call wise. We pray that you would keep us from being wise in our own eyes. So we pray that you would give us a humble openness and that you would increase our wisdom individually and together as a church, and that you would use our lives to bring other people to your Son, the source of wisdom. Pray this in Jesus' name. Amen.
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And today, coming up over the lunch hour, we've got our Reader's Choice book to look forward to. 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And then coming up at 12:30 p.m. Pacific, we've got our His People podcast. You're not going to want to miss the conversation there, focused on single Christians and their need for older Christians. Up next, Pat Barrett with I've Got a Fire, and you're on Pilgrim Radio. 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

You're listening to The Pilgrim, and my friend, I know that some days the road feels really long, and some days you're not even sure you've got another step in you. And if that's where I have found you today, I want to say take heart. For those who belong to Jesus, this journey has a destination. We aren't wandering aimlessly. We're traveling home.

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That was David Crowder Band with How He Loves. Such a beautiful song, brings back so many memories. I've been singing that song for years, but I don't think we can ever tire of being reminded that God loves us. How quickly we forget, and we start looking in this world for something that we already have in Christ. Friend, walk in his love today. And let's continue praising him together. We're in an hour of music. And I love this from Kristen Getty. She said, "We sing not because our voices are strong or our actions are good, but because Christ is our strong and good Savior." Up next, Torrin Wells, right here on Pilgrim Radio.

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1: And I remember asking him, how in the world do you explain the gospel to people who don't have the first idea of who God is? 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

Here's a daily devotional from Johnny Erickson Tada's book, Pearls of Great Price, from Psalm 103, verses 1 to 5. Praise the Lord, O my soul, all my inmost being, praise His name. Praise the Lord, O my soul, and forget not all His benefits, who forgives all your sins and heals all your diseases, who redeems your life from the pit and crowns you with love and compassion, who satisfies your desire with good things so that your youth is renewed like the eagles. After years of quadriplegia, my bones are feeling tired. But whenever I struggle with pain, I pray, bless the Lord, O my soul, and all that is within me. Bless His holy name. I force all parts of me to bless the Lord, even my lower back when it's aching. It's one way of making certain God receives glory during physically agonizing times. Physical pain can cloud our convictions about God's benefits, which is why I must continually stir my soul to remember them. God has pardoned all my sin, rescued, restored, crowned me with His love, healed all my diseases. Does this mean the pain goes away? Not immediately, but I have the sure promise that just as Jesus rose from the grave with a new body, so I will one day rise with no more pain or heartache. For now, as Paul says in Romans 8, we groan, waiting for the redemption God has promised. Nevertheless, our groans can glorify God. Next time your muscles ache, your head throbs, or your feet cramp, force these parts to join your soul in praising God. Praise the Lord, O my soul, and even my sore back blesses you. Every part of me blesses your holy name. You will be stirring your soul to recall God's benefits. You will be offering a sacrifice of praise. Lord Jesus, I want to praise you in body, soul, and spirit. I bless you from that part of me that hurts today. May it be a sacrifice of praise, for every part of me delights in every part of you. From Johnny Erickson Tada's book, Pearls of Great Price, on Pilgrim Radio.

That was Sam Wesley with Living Water, and you're listening to Pilgrim Radio, your companion for the way. And my name's Sunny. You know, as I head out for the day, I want to leave you with Ephesians chapter 3, verse 12. Because of Christ and our faith in him, we can now come boldly and confidently into God's presence. Isn't that incredible? You know, so often we approach prayer like we're begging for scraps, when in reality, we are his beloved children. Because of Jesus, we can come before God with confidence, knowing that he hears us. So my friend, talk to him today. He's listening. Well, stick around. We've got his people just ahead, 12:30 p.m. Pacific, here on The Pilgrim.

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0: 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We invite you to join us for the next 30 minutes as together we open the pages of a good book.

And here we go. Nearing home with a solid foundation. When I think of the words of J.W. Vandeventer penned in 1896, the foundation of the Christian life comes to mind. All to Jesus I surrender. All to Him I freely give. I will ever love and trust Him. In His presence daily live. At the time of our personal surrender and acceptance of Jesus Christ as Lord and Savior, He commands us to walk in His footsteps. Receiving His power gives us courage to follow Him and abide in His presence. The elderly should take heart in the biographies that fill the pages of Scripture and the foundations that have been laid by those who have lived before us. The Bible does not diminish old age, but teaches its values and virtues. We would do well to emulate the wisdom of those who responsibly passed on the building blocks of God's truth. Before Joshua died at age 110, he gathered those he had led and reminded them about the days of old, their disobedience and repentance, and God's forgiveness and faithfulness. He made a proclamation that thousands of years later hangs in homes around the world. Quote, "But as for me and my house, we will serve the Lord," unquote. From Joshua chapter 24, verse 15. Joshua did not shrink in old age, nor did he shirk his responsibility. He boldly reminded the people of the building blocks that will secure our foundation. Fear the Lord, serve Him in sincerity and in truth. Joshua 24:14. Instead of the elderly taking a back seat in the twilight years, we need to faithfully proclaim as Joshua did, "Incline your heart to the Lord God." Joshua chapter 24, verse 23. Perhaps those who are watching and listening would respond as those who listened to Joshua's wise counsel when they said, "The Lord our God we will serve, and His voice we will obey." Joshua 24, 24. The Bible says of Joshua that he had known all the works of the Lord which he had done. Joshua 24, verse 31. Our voices may be weak, but let our spirits be strong in reminding others that the root of God's love will grow deep in the hearts of all who will desire the water of life. And now we arrive at chapter 9. Roots strengthen in time. So then, just as you received Christ Jesus as Lord, continue to live in Him, rooted and built up in Him, strengthened in the faith. Colossians chapter 2, verses 6 and 7. Anyone who stops learning is old, whether at 20 or 80. Henry Ford. Our culture is not defined by the old or the new, but by the latest. The high-tech world moves at accelerated speeds. Society sharpens itself on the cutting edge that, at times, can be deceitful. A cable news network recently carried a press conference on the announcement of the new iPad. Before the presentation was finished, creators of the product told plans of its coming replacement. Keeping up with the latest and greatest is difficult. This increasing pace of innovation is challenging, especially for those of us who are getting along in years. My generation saw life go from the Model T to the iEverything, the iPhone, the iPod, the iPad, iCard, iStore, iSource, and so on. We were taught to take care of what we possessed, then pass it down to the young, hoping that they would cherish what had meaning. Youth, however, are accustomed to discarding one possession for another that might

0: might look the same, but possess something unseen, more memory. In a world already drowning in the information flood, tech companies are constantly increasing memory capacity, and users are thrilled at forgetting the old to make room for the new. Meanwhile, the older generation is hanging on for dear life to the memories we've accumulated during our lifetimes. Fearful, we might forget the anchors that stabilized, the lighthouse that directed, and the word of God that calmed the treacherous waters. A popular technology accessory company posted on its website, "We're surrounded by so much technology that we begin to forget our roots." That's quite an admission, and it's true. People can become so encumbered with being connected to information that they disconnect from others. Technology can weaken relationships and push the reality of life out of the way. Generally, the older someone is, the more intensely this disconnect is felt, especially from the young. I encourage those who are grandparents to never give up on seeking creative ways to engage your grandchildren. Remember, the oldest generation may struggle with short-term memory loss, but its attention span is probably still greater than that of younger generations. Let's remember to teach them by example that roots are important. It's our responsibility to build them up. Encourage one another and build one another up from 1 Thessalonians chapter 5, verse 11. Generations that are younger in years cope with boredom more than my generation did. Something new to us remained new and valued for a long time. But eventually, newness wears off. Within days after a baby is born, the cherished whimper to new parents becomes a nagging whine. A toddler's first steps, once applauded for getting to where they want to go, are soon scolded when they lead to someplace unsafe. King Solomon, in his wisdom, predicted this quick dissatisfaction with the latest and greatest when he wrote, "The eye is not satisfied with seeing, nor the ear filled with hearing. There's nothing new under the sun. Is there anything of which it may be said, 'See, this is new'? It's already been in ancient times before us." Ecclesiastes chapter 1, verses 8 through 10. While we all benefit in some ways from modern technology, I do wonder what state our world would be in if we suddenly lost the electrical power necessary to keep our communications functioning. Would the younger generations know how to grow crops to feed a family? Would they know how to drop anchor and wait for the catch? Would they know how to survive by the sweat of the brow? New is good. Old is necessary. The Bible has a lot to say about the old and the new. "I write no new commandment to you, but an old commandment which you have had from the beginning. The old commandment is the word which you heard from the beginning." 1 John chapter 2, verse 7. In this text, John is reminding his readers that the proof of knowing God is following the commandments that he gave long ago, that he gave from the beginning. The love of God is then perfected in the one who obeys. 1 John chapter 2, verse 5. Anything from the beginning is old, including God's love, present before the beginning of time. When man did not fathom the inexpressible love of God the Creator, he sent love down to earth in the form of his Son, the Lord Jesus Christ. Our redemption is rooted in Jesus' sacrifice of himself, keeping us firmly planted. Growing from seed to seedling. Growing anything takes time. It takes planning. It takes commitment. There's something gratifying in tilling soil, planting seed, watering roots, and watching the sun raise a plant from the soil. It is satisfying to break ground, erect an infrastructure, and nail down a roof. A stopwatch cannot count down the months it takes to see the results. Patience has become a lost virtue. 100 years ago, the hourglass marked time. Today, if the iconic hourglass remains on the computer screen longer than a few seconds, it causes undue stress for the student or executive who has no time for contemplation. I've always admired those who work with their hands. When a friend of mine retired years ago, he and his wife began researching where they might retire. A prerequisite was finding a place where he could have a woodworking shop. Still today, he makes beautiful bowls and candlesticks from old wood he finds while hiking in nearby forests. "What's your favorite wood to work with?" I asked him one day. "I suppose it'd be from the trees that grow along the ridgetops of the Appalachian Mountains," he answered. "Why?" "Because of the harsh climate. Those trees grow very slowly," he replied. "As a result, the wood is tough and close-grained, which makes it hard to carve. But anything made from it will be durable and very beautiful." That surprised me, because I had often hiked past similar trees that were stunted and twisted into grotesque shapes by the fierce cold winds that frequently buffet the peaks of Mount Mitchell, the highest point in the United States east of the Mississippi River, a dozen or so miles from my home. But when he showed me a box he had carved from this type of wood, I understood that what was once ugly and battered could be made into something exquisite by a masterful hand. I asked him to show me a piece of the rough wood. "I haven't any right now. You see, I won't cut such trees down. I wait until they fall, and then I retrieve them and turn the wood into something beautiful. Like those trees along our windswept mountain ridges, we often find ourselves buffeted by storms, the storms of life. Like those trees, we need deep roots that will supply us with the spiritual nutrients needed to grow strong in our faith and to keep us anchored when we're tossed about by life's trials. Our country and our world have experienced one catastrophic storm after another the past few years. I revised and updated my book, Storm Warning, in 2010 to heighten awareness of what the Bible has to say about storms in our world, storms in our lives, and storms to come. As we get older, we encounter storms that we never thought we'd face. But with God's help and by His grace, we can be strong when the winds begin to blow. It's no accident that the Bible compares us to trees, urging us to be sure our spiritual roots are deep and strong. The psalmist wrote that the godly person is like a tree planted by streams of water, which yields its fruit in season. Psalm 1, verse 3. But a tree wasn't always a tree. It began as a small seed, which in time sprouted and became a seedling. If conditions were right, that fragile seedling grew into a sapling and finally into a mature tree. Como un árbol firme junto al río. The same is true of spiritual life. It begins with a seed, the seed of God's word, planted in the soil of our souls that eventually sprouts and becomes a new seedling. But like a tree, that spiritual seedling isn't meant to remain a seedling forever. It is meant to grow and become strong and mature, bearing fruit that is pleasing to God. The Bible illustrates this truth in another way. When we come to Christ, the Bible says we are like newborn babies, bursting with new life, but helpless and weak and vulnerable to every kind of danger. But a baby isn't meant to remain that way forever. Infants are meant to grow and eventually become adults, no longer helpless and weak and vulnerable, but able to take care of themselves and have full and productive lives. The same is true for us spiritually. When we come to Christ, we are born again. That is, God, our Heavenly Father, works in our hearts by His Holy Spirit to give us new life as His children. John chapter 3, verses 1 through 17. But we aren't meant to remain spiritual infants, weak and vulnerable to every temptation or doubt or falsehood or fear. God's will is for us to grow strong in our faith and become spiritually mature, grounded in the truth of His word and firmly committed to doing His will. The Bible says, like newborn babies, crave pure spiritual milk so that by it you may grow up in your salvation. 1 Peter chapter 2, verse 2. Giving your life to Christ is an essential first step, but it is only the first step. God's will is for you to become spiritually mature, growing stronger in your relationship to Christ and your service for Him. But this takes both time and effort. Conversion is the work of an instant. Spiritual maturity is the work of a lifetime. It's a journey with many steps, and it should be everyone's main goal in life. Is it yours? Becoming more like Him. What is spiritual maturity? To put it another way, what does God want to do in our lives? What does He want to do in your life? The Bible's answer can be put in one sentence. God's will is for us to become more and more like the Lord Jesus Christ. He wants to change us from within, taking away everything that dishonors Him and replacing it with Christ's love and purity. From all eternity, God's plan was that we would be conformed to the likeness of His Son, that He might be the firstborn among many brothers. From the book of Romans, chapter 8, verse 29. This is spiritual maturity, to become more and more like Christ in our love, joy, peace, patience, kindness, goodness, faithfulness, gentleness, and self-control. Galatians 5, verses 22 and 23. Will we ever reach this goal? No, not completely in this life, but someday we will enter God's presence forever, and then we will be totally free from sin's grip. Then we shall be like Him, for we shall see Him as He is. 1 John 3, verse 2. So what about the present? Does this mean it's hopeless to strive for spiritual maturity? No. God wants to begin changing us from within and making us more like Christ right now. In heaven, that process will be complete. Sin's power over us will be destroyed, and we will inherit that heavenly home Christ has prepared for us. Do you want to know what God's will is for you? It's simply this, to become more like Christ. Do others see Christ in you? Developing a root system. How can we develop a faith that will be strong enough to see us through the whole of our lives, including the uncertainties and challenges of old age? The key is this. God wants us to be spiritually strong and has provided us with every resource we need. in ourselves, we are weak. So if we try to meet life's struggles and temptations on our own, we fail. We need God's strength to face life's challenges, and He wants to give it to us. He will strengthen us in faith as we make use of the resources He has given us. He will develop a root system within us that grabs hold of surety. As Peter reminded us, His divine power has given us everything we need for life and godliness through our knowledge of Him who called us by His own glory and goodness. 2 Peter chapter 1, verse 3. Tragically, many Christians never discover this. They've committed their lives to Christ. They may be active in their churches. They pray and read their Bibles on occasion, but they remain spiritually immature and weak in the face of life's temptations and setbacks. The Bible warns us about the danger of remaining spiritual infants, tossed back and forth by the waves and blown here and there by every wind of teaching and by the cunning and craftiness of men in their deceitful scheming. Ephesians chapter 4, verse 14. We may be old in years, but if our faith is immature, we will enter those latter years fearful and unprepared. But it doesn't need to be this way. Just as a baby needs food and exercise in order to grow, so we need the spiritual food and exercise God has provided for us. Without them, our faith is weak. But with them, spiritual strength increases, and we're better prepared for whatever life has in store for us. How do we grow strong in our faith? What spiritual resources has God given us to make this happen? In the next few pages, I would like to examine five of these gifts. The gift of God's Word. Some years ago, Ruth was visiting one of our daughters, and she decided to build a rudimentary zip line for the grandchildren. Always adventurous, she secured a sturdy wire at an angle between two trees. To test it, she climbed the tree at the taller end, grabbed the handle, made from a piece of pipe, and started down the inclined wire. But the wire broke, hurtling her to the ground some 15 feet below. She broke several bones, crushed a vertebra, and suffered a severe brain concussion that left her in a coma for a week. As she slowly recovered, she realized that large blocks of her memory were missing, including all the Bible verses she had memorized since childhood. "That was the worst part," she said later. "The Bible meant so much to me and had guided me all my life, and now I couldn't even remember a single verse. It was devastating." I understood her heartache. I would have felt the same way in her place. Thankfully, over time, her memory largely returned, including, little by little, the Bible verses she had learned over the years. Why was the Bible so important to her? And why should it be important to us? The reason is simple. The Bible is God's Word, given by God to teach us His truth and guide us through life. The Bible says, "I am the Lord your God, who teaches you what is best for you, who directs you in the way you should go." Isaiah chapter 48, verse 17. The Bible is not an option. It is a necessity if we are going to be rooted in Him. How does the Bible help us develop spiritually? First, it points us to the truth about God, about ourselves, about the world around us, about the future, and most of all, about Jesus Christ and His love for us. Only Jesus, the incarnate Son of God, could say, "I am the way and the truth and the life. No one comes to the Father except through me. Anyone who has seen me has seen the Father. John chapter 14, verse 6 and 9. The Christian faith isn't just a matter of personal opinion or unfounded optimism. It is rooted in the unchanging truth of God revealed to us in the pages of His written word. The Bible is the constant rain that waters our root system of faith. It is the inspiration from which we drink daily. The Bible then nourishes our growing roots with principles to live by. Every day we face decisions, some insignificant, but others of great importance, although we may not realize it at the time. How can we be sure we make the right decisions? By applying biblical principles. The psalmist reminds us, "How can a young man keep his way pure? By living according to your word." Psalm 119, verse 9. The world has its own values and goals. Self-gratification, success, pleasure, security, pride, and so forth. But these are false, and they will never give us the lasting security and peace we seek. And this is where we will stop in our reading for this time. We'll pick up on page 153 when next we meet, as we draw closer and closer to the end of our book by Billy Graham, Nearing Home, Life, Faith, and Finishing Well. I'm Pamela Fitch, your reader, and until we meet next time, I hope you can join us, and may God bless you richly.
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3: Today on Pilgrim Radio's His People, Carissa Garcia on single Christians and their need for older Christians.
4: And for older people, I think knowing, I have some dear friends who are older single people, and, you know, sometimes they feel like they're not able to minister and serve other people like they used to, maybe, or maybe they just don't feel like they have as much purpose without children to for, or a husband to care for, or a wife to care for. And I would just encourage, if the Lord has you here, you know, there's still opportunities for you to serve. One of the things that one of my old pastors would say is, like, if you're still breathing, like, God still has work for you to do.
3: Carissa Garcia next. Carissa Garcia writes, single people in the U.S. are currently living through what the Institute for Family Studies has labeled a dating recession. Over 70% of Gen Z and millennials say they hope to marry someday, but only about 1 in 3 report actively dating. Compared to previous generations, Carissa says her generation is delaying dating, marriage, and having children. In her world piece, Singles in the Church Need Help, she's calling on older people in the church to step up and offer that help. Here's Spencer Dahlke.
5: What prompted this article? Is this an assignment, or did something maybe catch your attention about this subject of dating and marriage?
4: No, it was not an assignment, but I wrote it basically out of personal experience and some different things in the last year with dating, getting to know guys over the last few years, and just some of the observations that I made with some of those struggles at that personal level, but also with talking to some of the guys that I have dated over the years, and also talking to my own friends who are in, you know, my own peers in a similar place in life who are single, who desire to be married, who are Christian people. And yeah, just we seem to be coming up against, you know, real struggles in this area. it's not been very easy to find maybe the right person or whatever the case is. And I've just seen difficulty on my own end and then with my friends and other people that I'm interacting with. So it was really just, yeah, my own personal experiences and interacting with some other people who encouraged me to put my thoughts down on paper that I might have something I could share with other people. Initially, I was just kind of like, I can't really say anything. I don't know, like, why should anyone listen to me? You know, I'm not really anyone significant. I'm not a popular writer or anything like that, you know? So yeah, some people just encouraged me to be like, hey, you are experiencing this and you have a perspective that could be helpful. So you could at least try it. And so I tried to write my thoughts down, shared it with my editor, and they're like, okay, this is good. We'd run this. So
5: you mentioned something that it seems to me can maybe be an ambiguous term. We talk about not being able to find someone as singles. What do you understand by not being able to find someone? Is it the lack of men on the earth? Is it lack of good quality men? What are your thoughts about that?
4: Yeah, that's a great question, because I would not say it's a lack of people. We have people, you know, out there who are also single. One of the things that I've really been thinking through in the last year or so at a personal level is, okay, the people who might be options, you know, these are godly people, maybe in my church or in other churches similar to my church, you know. And so in terms of there being people, they're there. But sometimes as a woman, at least, if you're interested in someone, you're the woman, you can't necessarily like always initiate that, right? You want a Christian man maybe to initiate. And I've seen struggles there with like men being willing to initiate, take the risk at times. But I've also seen problems on the female side with women being open to even just getting to know someone, to go on a date with them. And so we put ourselves in difficult situations, really. It's not that it's so hard to find someone. It's more like the sifting through of like, okay, you know, does this person have the same values as me? You know, they might be a Christian, but maybe there's some doctrinal differences or other things, personality things that come in. So yeah, a lack of options in that sense. But I think when you get down to other things, it can be harder to find someone. And then sometimes people aren't so willing, I think, to even take the risk. And I'm seeing that a lot as well.
5: It seems like on social media, I see this all the time, like at least from a man's perspective, like a lot of men go out and they just pick up women. And I wonder, like, is this supposed to be encouraging? Like, oh, guys, it's not that hard. But also, I mean, social media doesn't always accurately reflect the real world. So how much do you think this, what you call dating recession, is prompted by social media and the wanting but not knowing how to get there? You know, the fear, maybe?
4: Yes, that's it. I mean, I think a lot of my generation, being Gen Z, our lives have been very shaped by social ways that previous generations have not. And so one of the things I wrote about in that column was just how our parents experience dating, our grandparents experience dating, is actually very often very different. I mean, of course, there's some things like Ecclesiastes talk about, you know, there's nothing new under the sun in one sense. But in another sense, I think we have to realize that we live in this technological age. It's very different from our previous generations. And yeah, I mean, there's studies showing that our generation is extremely just risk averse. We're very afraid to take risks. And so social media shows us this sense of, I think it offers this idea that if you reach out to someone, if you send them a DM, if you send them a text message, it lessens that risk between that communication and the one-on-one you have to have with someone. And so I think we, as a generation, being risk averse, being more comfortable even with an online presence than we are in person at times, yeah, I think we're really struggling. And we're seeing, just studies are showing, like, we are struggling with that human interaction. And even COVID, with a lot of people being in college or high school during COVID, I think that also really affected how we're willing to interact with other people. And we feel more comfortable with a screen between us than, you know, just face to face. And I think that's, yeah, something to be addressed. And we just need people to try to help us with that. Some people, well, if you're an extrovert, it might be easier. I'm an extrovert, so to me, it's not quite as big of a deal. But a lot of people are introverts. And so, you know, it's just harder.
5: as you were like looking at this, presumably thinking about like, why is it hard? Why is it hard to date? Was there anything surprising as you were kind of like thinking about this, reflecting on it? Epiphanies maybe that you had, this, oh, maybe, well, maybe that's what's going on. Things that maybe we don't think about as much as some of these other more common explanations.
4: I think one of the things that kind of became more of a like light bulb moment and was one of the reasons I felt like I should write about this topic in the way I did, with saying older people in the church need to help the younger people in the church, was thinking about how our parents talk to us a lot about finding a good person, a Christian, but at least at a personal level, I don't feel like I got a lot of practical help with like, okay, if someone is approaching you and is interested in getting to know you, how do you respond? How do you think about that? And I felt pressure in my own experience, and I know other people feel a lot of pressure in certain circles where you don't have just like, oh, people going on dates regularly, where if someone approaches you, it feels like a really big deal. And it feels almost like if I say yes to going on this date, do I basically have to marry this person? I mean, that's, you know, it kind of sounds ridiculous. I think someone would hear that and say, that's so ridiculous. But I think that's actually how a lot of younger people can feel, because there's been all the sort of like, you know, you only date someone with the intention of marrying them, which is great advice and heartily agree with that. But I think that like our parents and some of the older generation have not done as well with just, you know, helping us in some of the lower pressure areas and stages leading up to like finding someone to marry, where often it's like guys over here, girls over here. Oh, you were talking to that guy over there for a while. Is there something going on? It's like, we're just friends. Like, can we not just interact? That was a little more eye-opening to me, just realizing like, oh, we're kind of like have grown up in this environment and culture, which was very well intended. You know, our parents loved us. They wanted to protect us. They wanted our experiences to be different from their experiences. I understand that and am thankful for that. But I think we have, from our parents at times, from maybe other older people in the church, you know, maybe they're just not giving incredibly practical advice. It's a lot of generalizations and, you know, maybe theological advice, which is great, but we also need some hands-on help too.
5: I sometimes wonder too, if maybe marriage has been so idealized and put on a pedestal that it seems almost unattainable, even though it's really a lot simpler than we make it out to be, it seems to me. Has that been your experience? What do you think about that?
4: Yeah, I think that's an interesting thought, because most people, you know, growing up, it's the normal way of things to get married, to have a family. And so I think most people want that. And so when you don't have that, maybe at a normal time where you feel like you should, it definitely, you know, you start to think about them, or you start to think, well, like, what's wrong with me? Like, you know, just what am I doing wrong? Or like, am I just not in the right place to meet people, or, you know, whatever it might be. And like, I think a struggle, at least if you're older and not married, you know, in your older 20s and not married, is you start to see people younger than you getting married and starting families. And you're thinking, you know, I think there's a temptation where we get in our heads just to be too much in our heads and interpret God's providence in ways that, you know, we really shouldn't be interpreting it, but to think like, you know, I must be doing something wrong because God's not giving me this blessing of marriage. And like, we know marriage is a blessing. We know a godly spouse is a blessing from the Lord. So we can kind of get in our own heads and think, well, you know, maybe I'm doing something wrong and maybe I'm making it an idol, or maybe, you know, it can be all kinds of things we can come up with, because in the church, I mean, it's the normal way of things. And so we want to have a high view of marriage. And, you know, people who are married are usually like, it's pretty great being married most of the time, you know? So it's just kind of like, there must be something wrong with me. Am I doing something wrong? Like, maybe I'm sinning and God's not giving me this blessing. So I think even there, like, I think we just need to talk about that with married people, especially. I mean, I have married friends and they talk to me about being single and how they can encourage me. And I feel like we need more of that for our single people. Just know where they're at, know the struggles. Don't make assumptions. Just ask them questions and see where they're at and try to encourage them. And I've had that in my own life. And, you know, if you're in a similar situation too, you know, it can be really discouraging. It can be depressing when you think this is a good thing to desire and I'm trying to serve the Lord, I'm trying to seek his kingdom, but he's not giving me this good thing, you know. We can get in our head about it. So we need other people to come alongside and really encourage us and help us.
5: One other thought that just kind of crossed my head, and I'm just curious what you think, is how much of this dating recession is driven by feeling like we need to find the perfect spouse? You mentioned, you know, doctrinal. She's got to be on board with my same doctrine. She's got to have all my same values. She's got to be all of these sorts of things. How much of that do you think is driving?
4: I think it's a factor for sure because, you know, we should want to be closely aligned with whoever we're married as much as possible. I think, you know, you want to have to be equally yoked both in doctrine and practice because you might have maybe similar doctrine, but maybe your practice is different. Maybe your idea of how you worship is different, right? So we want to be wise in that. We want to make sure when you're getting married, you're being wise about that. And then for your future children, if you have children, that they'll be in a stable place where your parents aren't. They're like, they have very different ideas that can just cause tension. And so, you know, it's just, it might be wise to think through those things. I think movies, with books, with social media, you know, we are constantly inundated with this, oh, here's the perfect person. And he was my soulmate or she was my soulmate. And we met each other and it was just wonderful. And it's like, and they have to be, you know, there was that whole thing, 6'5", blue eyes, you know, in finance. And it's just like, we do have that problem because we live in a world where, you know, before when people didn't have the internet, you were limited to basically like the people you were around and your communities. And now we have the whole entire globe at our fingertips to see, wow, here's this, you know, person over here and this person over there. And so I think for Christians too, I think we can think we have more options at times than we maybe really do in reality, because we just think, you know, well, I don't have to look in my own little circle. I can like, not that the Lord can't do that. And I know people who have met on the internet or whatever, you know, I know it happens, but I do think there can be this unrealistic standard and ideal for both men and women. I think often women struggle with that, especially just wanting the perfect guy who meets every ideal, who's like Mr. Darcy, but also, you know, just like all, you know, all the different things. And so, I do think that is a factor. We have to be realistic and just realize like, hey, I'm not perfect. So if someone's going to be interested in me, they're interested in someone who's not perfect, who's not a model, who isn't always amazing at things. That's okay. I'm a human. I have good qualities. Like, let me see their good qualities too.
5: My guest today is Carissa Garcia. She's editorial assistant for World Digital and author of Singles in the Church Need Help. Maybe got a little bit of the Baskin-Robbins effect going on. Yeah, yeah.
4: Yep, exactly. Even decision fatigue. I think a lot of people struggle with that too, of like, if you're on a dating app, which I've not done dating apps, but I do hear stories from people. And so, you know, when you're just seeing all these, you know, it can get to the point where it's just like, it's too much. I'm just not even going to bother.
5: Turning attention, I guess, to like, okay, so then what can older people do? Why do you think older people aren't, I wouldn't be able to point to historical sources, so maybe I'm just completely off base. But it seems like not too long ago that older people, parents, grandparents, you know, church members used to be more involved in the love lives of the younger people in their church. Has something changed? Like, why do we maybe not see that as much anymore?
4: I think you're right. I think we have seen a change there because, I don't know, you think of things where there were matchmakers and people like Katie Faust have written about this, you know, this idea of like, let's bring back matchmaking, let's bring back, you know, helping young people. And I guess that change, you know, I have to imagine there's got to be influence there just with the world and culture around us. You know, we've had feminism since last century coming into the churches, we've had even liberalism coming in. We also just have this sense in America of being individuals, and I kind of just want to be able to do what I want to do. And like, we know that that's really a biblical idea, but you know, those things still can bleed and seep into the church at times. And so I think some of the generations, you know, they maybe just thought, well, you know, maybe we can be a little more hands off, let them figure things out on their own and like, you know, make these decisions on their own. And maybe for our parents, they wanted that when they were younger, maybe. And so it's kind of a, well, me, you know, give my child that. I'm not sure, you know, I'd have to talk to more adults and get their point. Because I do know Christian parents who've been very intentional and very just like very involved. And so I think that's wonderful. I'm so thankful there are, you know, Christian parents who are that way. But I do think others, yeah, again, just maybe don't know what they're doing either. And so don't necessarily feel like they can speak into things as well. One of the things I wrote about was just, you know, if your parents weren't Christians when they were younger, they might just feel like they're not qualified to give you advice and something like that when they didn't go through a similar thing as a Christian. Even for the older generations in churches, I think there's sometimes a sense that maybe they don't want to step on people's toes either. They might think that parents kind of have a handle on it. And so, you know, they may have their own thoughts and opinions, but, you know, they might not always share them just because they think, hey, like, that's not my child. That's not my kid. Like, if they're doing it this way, you know, okay, like, maybe just kind of step back. And so I think that's one of the big reasons that I just felt kind of compelled to write and to encourage older generations of, like, please be involved in our lives. Like, we don't know what we're doing. We are not, you know, 50, 60, 70 years old. We don't have all these years of decades of wisdom and life experience. And so just, you know, we might not do exactly what you tell us to do, but even just knowing you're invested in us and offering advice. And I think for most singles who are, you know, open to just hearing from other people, like, whatever they say, even if it's not directly applicable to their life, will still be appreciated.
5: I wonder if, as conservatives especially, that anything that smacks of takes a village to raise a child, oh, it's socialism, get that out of here, would not help. No. Yeah. Community structures seem to be lacking today. And maybe, I don't know, I theorize maybe that's part of the reason why we feel lonely. We feel whatever, is we don't have the people to round us out as human beings, maybe, to put it in that particular way. What practical good do you think older generations in their church can help facilitate the dating lives?
4: Having Bible studies, having get-togethers, you know, even times of, hey, we're having a cookout, like, come over. I'd love to spend time with y'all. I think doing things like that, you know, you're still respecting parents and their authority over their young people and stuff like that. But you're also investing, you're caring about the young people in your churches. And I've known they just open their house. They're very hospitable. And they just say, hey, you know, tonight we're having a Bible study, or this day where everyone's just coming, hanging out, we're having a pool party, like, where they're just trying to invite people, just trying to get people into their house, you know, whether they're single or not, but just to facilitate fellowship and, like you said, community. And then I've had some people who will intentionally just have conversations and say, hey, like, how are you doing in this area and in this area? And do you want to be married? You know, what are your thoughts on that? Where are you at? What are you looking for? Being willing and open to having those conversations with the single people that you know, I think is very meaningful. It shows them that you do care about them. And just because you're married and living your life, it's not like you've forgotten them since they're not at that same place as you. And so I think just trying to foster those relationships, and in that way, being a mentor, you know, for older women, they can find a single woman to try to mentor and encourage. For men, they can do the same with the young men. Because what I've seen in some, well, in some of my circles is sometimes you have single people and their families aren't actually part of the church that they're in. You know, maybe they live far away from the rest of their family. Maybe their family is not Christian. And so there's definitely a gap that needs to be filled in the sense of just caring for someone, mentoring them, coming alongside them, discipling them. I think especially for those people who are in a bit more of a vulnerable place of just being, you know, maybe the only person in their family in that church, to keep an eye out for that and just really to love them and to care about their life. I was reading an interesting statistic that said, likely there will just be a lot more single people in the church as the years go by. And so I think we need to spend time now thinking about, how are we going to reach out to those single people? You know, how are we going to make sure they feel incorporated into the church life and the body of Christ? Because they're still a part of the body of Christ. And, you know, we don't want to forget them. If we can start working on that now and making sure we're including them and caring about them, yeah, Lord willing, in the future, when there may be more at that stage, you know, who just never got married, never had children, they'll still know that they're a very valuable part of the body of Christ.
5: What encouragement would you offer as a single person to the older generation? Maybe they are used to just letting, it's hard to change courses, you know, as creatures of habit, and just suddenly do a different thing. And suddenly we're going to be more active in the dating life. What encouragement would you offer to older people to feel free to do that?
4: Yeah, I mean, I would say just at a personal level, and I think many of my peers would probably feel the same way, don't be afraid to approach us. Don't be afraid to ask us a bit more personal questions. If you have some sort of a good dynamic and relationship with someone already that you can build off of, yeah, get personal. It's we honestly, I think a lot of people don't get personal with us at that level and can shy away from that. And so we don't always have opportunity to kind of just share like where we're at. So I would say, don't be afraid, you know, take a chance to get to know some better, ask, you know, particular questions, see where they're at. And also the Bible talks about bearing fruit in old age, you know, just like everyone else, we can't, none of us can sit back and kind of ride the current of whatever our Christian experience has been, right? We have to strive to enter in to the kingdom of heaven, and we want to continue to bear fruit all the days of our lives. And for older people, I think knowing, I have some dear friends who are older single people, and you know, sometimes they feel like they're not able to minister and serve other people like they used to, maybe, or maybe they just don't feel like they have as much purpose without children to care for, or a husband to care for, or a wife to care for. Then I would just encourage, if the Lord has you here, you know, there's still opportunities for you to serve. One of the things that one of my old pastors would say is like, if you're still breathing, like God still has work for you to do. And when your work is done, he'll take you to glory. And so if you're still in the church, you can at least reach out to people and ask them, how can I be praying for you? And prayer is such an important thing that we can downplay a lot, but it is the way the Lord works, and he uses prayer. I just heard a sermon about Elijah, and how James talks about Elijah was a man of like passions, you know, similar to us, but he prayed earnestly, and the Lord heard his prayers and answered them. And so you can pray for these single people. The Lord has to build up his church. It's one of the ways he does it.
5: I've had a number of interviews in the past about how the older people can often sometimes be forgotten too in the church. And this is just a great way to like invite them back into the congregation and say, like, as young people, we need you just as much as maybe you need us to come alongside you. And so again, I just, community is a good thing. It is a good thing. And it's humbling, reaching out for help.
4: Yeah. We have to be humble. We have to be open to hearing from other people. And like you were saying, we need everyone, right? God made us as a whole body. And he talks about one body can't say to one part of the body, can't say to the other part of the body, I don't need you. And, you know, it's typically the young people that will say to the older people, oh, we don't need your advice, right? But obviously we do. We really do. And so, and then when they can come into our lives and you just have the generations intermingling and interacting, you know, I think that really is just the best way for it to be, rather than so segregated at times, you know, in churches and in society. Like we need each other.
5: How can singles then be inviting and exude, I guess, a spirit of invitation rather than standoffishness to the older people, so that they feel welcome to step in and be involved?
4: Yeah, that's a great question. I think having relationships with as many people in the church as you can. So if you're a single person, Paul talks about we're not burdened with a spouse, with a family. The person who's married has a lot of different things to think about. Yeah, not saying singles don't have other things that they're busy with, because I'm sure they do, and most of us do. But as a single person, you are a little more free to kind of talk to people and go here and there. And so I would just say, you know, when you're at church, strike up conversations with people that maybe you don't always talk to. Try to get to know as many people at your church as you can. Even if there's someone that you're initially like, I don't really click with that person, I don't really have much in common, they're a brother or sister, you can at least just go talk to them, see how they're doing, what's going on in their lives. Everyone always wants people to minister to them, right? But we need to minister to other people. So Jesus said, it's more blessed to give than to receive. So don't just think, how can this person bless me if I'm going to go talk to them? Think, how can I be a blessing to whoever I'm going to come in contact with today at church or wherever I am? And just be interested in them, because they're a human being too. And, you know, even for married people, I think married people don't want to just be seen as like, well, I'm just a married person, and or I'm just a mom and a dad, and that's it, right? There's more to that person than that. So, you know, see them as people. You want people to see you as a person, see other people as people, and care about them.
3: 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Many thanks to today's guest, Carissa Garcia. She's a writer for World Magazine, and we've been discussing her piece, Singles in the Church Need Help. 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On tomorrow's program, it's Chuck Coker on how neuroscientific evidence points to human flourishing in God.
6: 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I asked them to read the passage again, and they said, oh, I get it, I understand.
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0: floor. 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
1: Go for Broke was sung by Bodhi. I'm Annalisa Morgeson, and it's so good to be with you again here at Pilgrim Radio. This hour, I'm bringing you strength for the journey with songs from Matt Marr, Tarian, and Leanna Crawford. Right now, here's Ben Fuller to tell us he's wide awake.
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Streaming on Pilgrim Radio and on pilgrimradio.com, Matt Maher with Wait. Here's a question for you. What if the Christian life isn't about trying harder to earn God's love? Pastor and author Tim Keller often returned to this powerful truth. The gospel is not good advice, but good news. Keller founded Redeemer Presbyterian Church in New York City and wrote The Reason for God in 2008 to engage the doubts and questions many people have about Christianity. He taught that the gospel is not a list of things we must do to save ourselves. It is the announcement of what Jesus Christ has already done to rescue us. And that's the message Micah Tyler shares in People Like Us.

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1: So what is wrong with all of us? What's wrong with our culture? What do we need? 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Wisdom is not just little bits of advice for decision making when you're at a crossroads. It is about becoming the kind of person who lives well in God's world.
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60 Seconds in the Psalms from Psalm 113. Praise the Lord. Praise, O servants of the Lord. Praise the name of the Lord. Blessed be the name of the Lord from this time forth and forevermore. From the rising of the sun to its setting, the name of the Lord is to be praised. The Lord is high above all nations, and His glory above the heavens. Who is like the Lord our God, who is seated on high, who looks far down on the heavens and the earth? He raises the poor from the dust and lifts the needy from the ash heap, to make them sit with princes, with the princes of His people. He gives the barren woman a home, making her the joyous mother of children. Praise the Lord. From Psalm 113, verses 1 to 9. 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

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During second period, we bring you teaching that strengthens your faith and equips you for everyday life. Today, we begin learning from Pastor Drew Hunter of Zionsville Fellowship in Zionsville, Indiana. His series is called Proverbs, the Wisdom of God as a Way of Life. 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Leanna Crawford takes you back to music with Jesus Is.

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We know that God designed music to be a lifter of our spirits throughout time. We hope you'll find encouragement here of the good news of new life found in Jesus Christ through the message and the music. 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

0: Thank you for spending some of your Tuesday with me. Ryan Stevenson sang Mosaic. Finding Favor, Eric Nieder, and Crowder are just a few of the voices bringing you joyful noise soon. Until then, it's Jordan St. Cyr with Wild Love on The Pilgrim.
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Ministry leader and radio host Nancy DeMoss Wahlgemuth has a flowchart, if you will, for turning your frown upside down. She said, I have learned that in every circumstance that comes my way, I can choose to respond in one of two ways. I can whine or I can worship. And I can't worship without giving thanks. It just isn't possible. When we choose the pathway of worship and giving thanks, especially in the midst of difficult circumstances, there is a fragrance, a radiance that issues forth out of our lives to bless the Lord and others. Now, here's Missing Jesus by Caleb and John.

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1: God made the Himalayas to be the world's tallest mountains. The range is made up of three parallel ranges that host 9 of the top 10 highest peaks on Earth, including the tallest, Mount Everest, with a height of 29,029 feet. The Himalayas pass through 6 nations: India, Pakistan, Afghanistan, China, Bhutan, and Nepal, stretching some 1,500 miles in all. And God made these mountains rich in biodiversity, with climates extending from tropical at the base to snow and ice at the highest levels. Meadows and forests can be found at the highest ranges. Tropical rainforests are scattered at the lower elevations. And God also made the Himalayas home to many exotic animals like the snow leopard, the tiger, and red pandas, Tibetan sheep, musk or tusked deer, and the yak. God also made the Himalaya range as a great supply of water for the basins below. As the snow melts each spring and summer, the range is home to hundreds of lakes that dot the landscape. What's more is that the range has some 15,000 glaciers, including the Siachen Glacier, which is the Earth's largest. And God made these glaciers to be reservoirs of crystal clear, fresh water. Himalaya means the abode of snow in Sanskrit. Amazingly, the Himalayas are home to the 3rd largest ice deposits in the world, 3rd only to the Arctic and Antarctica. Shining a spotlight on God's creation of the Himalaya mountain range, this is Pilgrim Radio.

0: Phil Wickham, Song for the Saints. Come abide in the Word of God tonight at 6 p.m. Pacific with the Bible Pure and Simple, where we'll continue our reading of 2 Thessalonians, starting at chapter 2, and go to Hebrews chapter 3. That's at 6 p.m. Pacific, 7 p.m. Mountain on the Bible Pure and Simple. 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
1: Today we begin a new series with Drew Hunter, pastor of Zionsville Fellowship in Zionsville, Indiana. The series, Proverbs, the Wisdom of God as a Way of Life. And the first message, Why Our World Needs the Wisdom of Proverbs. 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
2: David Brooks wrote an article a couple years ago in The Atlantic called How the World Got Mean. He addressed two problems right now in America. Why are we so sad? And why are we so mean? And he draws attention to how people are lonely and depressed and anxious and angry right now. And he notes anecdotally that customers and people just, you know, visiting different stores or on airplanes or so forth are ruder and crueler than they used to be. Have you noticed this? I was on a plane last week and there was an issue and one person had to move seats because there was a problem with the seat. And he came and sat right across the aisle from me. And the flight attendant came very sweetly and was just wanting to explain to him a little further what the problem was. And he cut her off and he said, I know what the problem is. I'm just not very happy about it. Yikes. Why does it seem like more people are acting like this? Brooks also noted that certain words mark our age: conspiracy, polarization, mass shootings, trauma, safe spaces. Here's his summary. We're enmeshed in some sort of emotional, relational, spiritual crisis, and it undergirds our political dysfunction and general crisis of our democracy. Here's my summary of his summary. Life is really bad right now,

fewer of us seem to recognize this, that other people are also looking at us and seeing problems as well. It's not just the problem out there. We're part of the problem. So what is wrong with all of us? What's wrong with our culture? What do we need? Here's one way to answer. We need the wisdom of the book of Proverbs. Wisdom is not just little bits of advice for decision making when you're at a crossroads. It is about becoming the kind of person who lives well in God's world. It's about understanding how God designed the world to work, how He designed your mind to work, your relationships to work, your feelings to work, your work to work, and then seeing that design and adjusting to that design gladly, joyfully, skillfully. God created the world like a piece of wood. And wisdom is about knowing how to live along the grain. Wisdom sees how God made the world and understands how to cut through it smoothly. It understands why people live against the grain and how they live against the grain and how, therefore, they have some rough edges in their lives. Wisdom is about living well in God's world. Do you know why Jesus is so attractive to so many people across so many different cultures through so many different generations? Because he was a sage. His life emanated wisdom. He designed the world, and he knew perfectly how to live within it, even in the midst of a bunch of people who don't live well in this world. Proverbs offers us the wisdom of Jesus as a way of life. It offers us the wisdom of Jesus so we can become like him. Proverbs is not just a collection of ancient, irrelevant, cute sayings. It is a book of profound wisdom that will make us profound people who can live on the path of the good life. Proverbs is a God-given wisdom curriculum. No wonder we live so foolishly if we are not immersed in this book. Are you immersed in the book of Proverbs? Do you know the book of Proverbs? Can you recite parts of the book of Proverbs? And yet we wonder why our life isn't working so well. It is God's gift to us, and it is ancient wisdom that embodies the wisdom of Jesus. What a gift to learn how life works and how to fit in it well. So we're going to look at the first 7 verses today and then move through the whole book in the coming few months. And these are the most important verses in the whole book. So here is the main point of this opening section, then we'll read it together. Proverbs gives God's wisdom to all who are humble enough to receive it. Do you want your life to work? Do you want to be a calm, wise sage in a sad and angry world? Then you need God's wisdom, and he gives it through the book of Proverbs to anyone who is humble enough to receive it. That's the point of the beginning of this book. Let's read Proverbs chapter 1, verses 1 through 7. If you don't have a Bible with you, please do grab one. It begins this way. The Proverbs of Solomon, the son of David, king of Israel, to know wisdom and instruction, to understand words of insight, to receive instruction in wise dealing, in righteousness, justice, and equity, to give prudence to the simple, knowledge and discretion to the youth. Let the wise hear and increase in learning, and the one who understands obtain guidance, to understand a proverb and a saying, the words of the wise and their riddles. The fear of the Lord is the beginning of knowledge. Fools despise wisdom and instruction. So this opening section answers key questions about what to expect in the rest of the book, such as, what is this about? What is its purpose? Who is it for? What is the key to gaining wisdom? What's the process to become wise? So let's walk through this together. First, the Proverbs. Wisdom concentrate. So the first verse frames the whole book. It shows us what this book is and who it's associated with. The Proverbs of Solomon, the son of David, the king of Israel. So the first thing we see here is what kind of writing this is. The word Proverbs

0: Proverbs is a broad category of literature here. So this is not a history book. It is not a story. It's a collection of proverbs. The book mostly contains short statements of compact wisdom. So you can think of proverbial statements as wisdom in concentrated form. So these are statements that take wise observations about life and it boils them down until it comes to a thick, pure, concentrated syrup. And then that's what it is. And then that concentrated syrup is then hardened like a hard piece of candy that we then need to not just chew and swallow, but we need to let it roll around and we need to think about it and let it disintegrate and dissolve. That's how we get the wisdom. So it's concentrated and then it takes time to grasp. Our culture still uses proverbial statements today. Usually they're less complicated. They take less time to understand than many in the book of Proverbs. But for instance, people say actions speak louder than words, no pain, no gain, so forth. But Proverbs doesn't just contain those kinds of short sayings. The first nine chapters are a series of passionate pleas from a father to a son, pleading with that son to, above everything else in life, seek and treasure and get wisdom. And there's also riddles in this book. The sayings of the wise, they're puzzling at first, but the more we think about these sayings with wisdom, the more they open up and give us more wisdom. Solomon wrote much of this book, but not all of it. So the whole collection here is associated with him. Solomon, the son of David, was king of Israel. He asked God for one thing. He wanted to get wisdom, and God gave it to him. And so we now have this book that's associated with him and much of it written by him that is from the quintessential wise man. Second, verses 2 and 3 show us the purpose of this book, which is character formation. Now, we often think of wisdom as only relevant to certain decisions in life. So we go through life, and then every few weeks or every few months, we think, I really need wisdom right now. Right? And it's because we've run up to something, maybe a hard decision, maybe we're with lots at stake, and we think, I've got to get some wisdom about this. Maybe I should read a book or listen to a podcast or talk to some friends. Are there Bible verses about this? But that is a very narrow slice of the relevance of wisdom to our lives. Wisdom is far more relevant than that. Wisdom is about how we live in the world all the time. Wisdom is why you're here this morning. Wisdom is related to your posture of listening this morning, whether you're tuned out or not, whether you're engaged or not, whether you have any plan on applying this or not. Wisdom applies to your motivations for being here. Wisdom applies to every moment of every day. It's about who we are, what kind of person we are becoming. It's about how we think. It's about what we value. It's about how we treat people. It's not so much about IQ as much as it is also about EQ. Emotional intelligence, learning how to read people and wisely in the moment give them what they need or give them space. It's about how we relate to God. It's about how we treat other people. It's about how we even relate to animals and the created world. All of that's here. One way to talk about this is to call it character formation. It's about virtue. A word we don't use as much anymore, but it's a wonderful word that captures so much of life. It's about becoming the kind of person that knows how to live well in the world. And there's several aspects to this. Verses 2 and 3 show us three of the purposes of wisdom in our lives. First is intellectual. So this is our mind. We think of it as our, you know, related to our head. It's how we think. It's knowing and understanding and seeing the world a certain way. This is verse 2. To know wisdom and instruction, to understand words of insight. You cannot become a wise person without thinking clearly. Your mind has to be involved. It is far, far more than just thinking and learning, but it is certainly not less than this. Now, this does not mean it's academic per se. There are plenty of brilliant minds given to fools. But this verse does say that it involves being instructed and being able to understand words of insight. So it's learning to know what is wise, learning to know what is foolish. It's understanding why the world works in certain ways, and then knowing what to say, what not to say in certain situations, and how to live. Sometimes we think Wisdom is easy, but it takes a lot of work. Look down at verse 6. It says, one purpose of the book is to understand a proverb and a saying, the words of the wise and their riddles. So you don't just have to hear and memorize a proverb. You could memorize the whole book of Proverbs and still not be wise. You have to understand a proverb and saying. And it says the word of the wise and their riddles. Riddles are puzzles. You can't understand a riddle right away. You have to think about it. You have to solve the puzzle. You have to think creatively. This is why the best strategy for reading the book of Proverbs is to read it slowly. If you read them fast, you know what will happen? You will either think that they're largely irrelevant or you'll think that it's obvious. Right? You'll move through it and think, yeah, I get it. That's not relevant. That's obvious. But you will be wrong. They are relevant and they are not always obvious. And that's intentional. Even if they give up some of their meaning right away through a quick surface reading of it, we learn more by thinking it through. You have to work at these sayings to get their full meaning. It's poetry intentionally written and condensed, so you have to think and compare lines and fill in gaps in order to grasp the full meaning. So you cannot speed read this book and expect to become a sage. Second aspect of wisdom is moral. So this is about character, virtue, values, ethics. It shapes us in such a way that contributes to then everything we speak and say and do. But this is rooted in our heart, our internal values, and our will. So if you're drawing a picture, this is the heart of the person. It's the values that are inside that lead to a certain life. And these values determine the kind of person we will be. So Proverbs is not just giving us little bits of wisdom to apply here and there in different moments. It's here to shape us to become certain kinds of people. Verse 3 says this, notice, to receive instruction in wise dealing, in righteousness, justice, and equity. So Proverbs is concerned with righteousness and justice and equity. It's also concerned that we understand what God means by those terms. Our culture really likes the language of justice and equity, but we can't agree on what those means and what are righteous and just ways to even accomplish just and righteous goals. Proverbs is seeking to create certain kinds of people, and the best way to describe them is with the words wise and righteous. Those two words occur throughout the whole book. That is the ideal person in the book of Proverbs. The wise, righteous person. It's the same person, similar words, but different nuance, right? Wisdom and righteousness are closely related, but different. Old Testament scholar Bruce Waltke describes the righteous in Proverbs this way. The righteous are willing to disadvantage themselves to advantage the community. Isn't that a great definition? The righteous are those who are willing to disadvantage themselves to advantage the community. This is because that's what God is like, and he's the source of wisdom, which is why when Jesus showed up, this is the heart of the gospel. The Lord Jesus disadvantaging himself by enduring hell on the cross for us to advantage us that we might have joy and wisdom with him forever. So he came to suffer for us that we could be forgiven and become wise and righteous like him. The third aspect of wisdom is practical. So if you draw a picture of a person, you have the mind, the internal moral values that lead to a new life, and then now you have the actual speech and actions that flow from it, that come out of him or her. Wisdom applies to every moment of life. The first part of verse 3 highlights this. To receive instruction in wise dealing or skillful living. Proverbs teaches us how to live in the world with skill. Some people are good at life. Some people are not good at life. Proverbs explains why and shows you how to gain skill in living. It teaches us how to avoid problems and how to solve problems. It teaches us to know what to say, when to say it, and how to say it. And it also tells us what not to say and when not to talk. It teaches us how to understand why people do what they do and learn to adjust to them. It teaches us skills and patience and self-control so we can live with skill. And this book covers topics from every part of life. How to use money, how to save money, how to give money, how to invest money, how to make friends, how to keep friends, how to value friends, how to avoid sexual temptation, and how to enjoy sex and marriage to the full, how to spot a lazy person, and how to understand why they make life so hard for everyone, how to work diligently, and how to interact with those who are lazy, how to make modifications to your home for the sake of safety for other people, how to understand your emotions, how to process them, regulate them, and channel them well, how to respond to other people's emotions when they do a bad job of regulating them. Everything is covered here. So these are the three primary aspects of wisdom: intellectual, moral, practical. With our minds, we see reality clearly and how to live. With our ethics, we have the right values to know what is important moment by moment. And then with our actions, we live this out with skill. The wise person has all three together. Because think about this. You can be really smart and not have any clue how to treat people well. And you can be moral in one sense, but be rude and self-righteous and condescending to people. You can be smart in one area of life, running a business really well, knowing how to make tons of money and bless everyone while you do it. And yet you can do that and be completely foolish in other areas of life. You can be a brilliant boss and a terrible parent. You can have employees thrive under you and think you are amazing at just making people flourish while your home withers under your neglect and your anger. And you can be hard working at a job and be a sluggard at home. So wisdom integrates all of this together. True wisdom is holistic. It makes us into a wise, righteous person who has a knack for knowing how to live well in all of life. So this means wisdom then is less like putting on clothes and more like changing how we eat. Right? We don't just add little bits to our life here and there and update our style and put accessories of wisdom in our life. Little bits here and there. Need a little wisdom for this decision at work. Need a little wisdom for parenting right over here. It's more like how we eat. We ingest it and we internalize it, and it shapes the way we think and the way we value and the way we live. It creates in us certain kinds of people, or it creates certain kinds of people who live well in relation to the world. And if you're drawing a picture, you can modify it like this as well. So you have the person with wisdom, and wisdom relates to three areas of life: God above, other people around, and creation below. So God puts us in his world and sets us there to relate wisely and well with him, with other people, and with creation itself. This is the holistic picture of the wise sage. And that's the purpose of Proverbs: to lead us to become wise in mind and values and in life in relation to God, others, and creation. This is character formation. Do you sense already how powerful this book can be for changing a human being, a community, a culture, a government, a planet? Third, we see the people who can receive this wisdom. Verses 4-6 show us who this book's written to. There's two kinds of people: the simple and the wise. The simple are in verse 4. A purpose is to give prudence to the simple, knowledge and discretion to the youth. Now, we don't call people simple today. We don't use that word much, but the simple show up all the time in Proverbs, so we need to know who this is talking about in order to get wisdom about this kind of person. We can think of the simple as the pre-wise. They're not yet wise. When you see the simple in Proverbs, they're the kind of person in life that's kind of uncommitted. They're open to wisdom, but they don't yet have it. And if they don't get it, that's going to become a problem. So they need to listen. Verse 4 also mentions the youth here, because they typically are simple and growing out of their simplicity. So this being a simple person here in Proverbs is not necessarily a problem. In fact, there are problem people in Proverbs: the fools, the scoffers, and worst of all, those who are wise in their own eyes. The worst kind of person you want to run into is the person who thinks that they're already totally wise and have nothing to learn from anyone else. Isn't that interesting? But the simple are in a dangerous spot. The simple in Proverbs are a bit naive to the way the world works. They don't know what they don't know. They're easily influenced. They don't yet have wisdom. And so they're in danger of dismissing it. If you are young, or if you sense that you are in this simple category, life has not worked well for you, then this is for you. Proverbs invites you into wisdom. The second kind of person is the wise. Proverbs is here for those who have already become wise, and it's here for them to grow in wisdom. This is verse 5. Let the wise hear and increase in learning, and the one who understands obtain guidance. So if you are truly wise, you are the kind of person that knows that you need more wisdom. The wise are humble, which is why they became wise in the first place. You can't grow in wisdom unless you're not humbly open to growing wisdom. And again, this doesn't mean that the wise are those who know how to recite Proverbs and can tell everyone else how life works well. The wise are humble, and they've internalized wisdom, and they live a kind of life that is easy to get along with and brings anxiety levels down around them because they know how to work with people and they know how to make people feel the way they're supposed to feel around them. And if you think you've arrived, you've not actually arrived at wisdom because you've closed yourself off to growth. The wise are always wanting to grow. True wisdom is a lifelong process. Wisdom grows and never stops. The wiser you become, the wiser you want to become. But how do we grow in wisdom? The most important verse in the whole book is verse 7. So this is our fourth point, the posture. This is the culmination of the opening section. This is the posture of wisdom. It says this, the fear of the Lord. Now, if we know three sayings from the book of Proverbs, and most people have heard these three, this is one of them. The fear of the Lord is the beginning of knowledge. Fools despise wisdom and instruction. So let's ask three questions about this. Number one, what is the fear of the Lord? We don't use the word fear today as it's being used here. We use it to refer to being scared, frightened. It makes us pull away from the object of our fear. But the word fear has many more layers than that. The best way to summarize it is to say it's reverence, trust. The kind of fear being used here doesn't lead us to draw away from the object of our fear, but to draw closer to the object, which is God. It's the Old Testament equivalent to sincere faith in Christ. This is why we see the phrase, the fear of the Lord, all over the Old Testament. And then if you're familiar with the Bible and you spent some years in it, have you wondered why it kind of just drops off when we get to the New? Like, where did it go? If it was so important, why do we not see it in the New? Well, in the New Testament, what shows up everywhere? Faith in Christ. Faith in Christ is the New Testament near equivalent to that. A sincere, reverent trust in Jesus as our Savior and Lord and Sage. So think of the fear of the Lord as a reverent trust in the God who creates and saves. Second question, what does it mean that the fear of the Lord is the beginning of wisdom? Well, the word beginning does not just refer to the starting point. It refers more to a posture. It's a prerequisite to gaining true wisdom. So if you do not have the posture of reverent trust in the God who creates and saves, then you will be unable to gain wisdom moving forward. Because wisdom is about living well in God's world. You have to know that God made this place. And he designed it. So you don't get to just do you, right? God has a playbook. He has a design. He has a blueprint. And wisdom begins with the fear of the Lord because wisdom says, God, you made me. You are the source of all true wisdom. And so I'm going to listen to you about how you say life works well. And then we adjust to that and don't resist it. So to fear him is to trust that he has the wisdom we need to live well. We can't make it up as we go. We can't violate the created order without consequence. I mean, we see that in life, right? Our culture's doing that in many ways, widespread, going against obvious created order dynamics and then expecting there not to be consequences. We live against the grain of creation and our life becomes rough. Some of you have personally been living against the grain of God's creation in various ways. All of us have in some. You've been trying to live in a way, maybe right now even, that you know God doesn't approve. You know what God's word says, But you're saying, this isn't that big of a deal, right? I'm going to do this. Well, what you're saying is I'm choosing the path of folly, right? If God has revealed something about the way life works, then you can't say, I'll take this part of the Bible, I'll take this set of commands and not these, and I'll be fine. That's foolish, because it's a package. God has designed the world to work a certain way. So that's like cutting against the grain of a board and then saying, I think I'm going to go this way just for fun and see how it works. So the most obvious way that life doesn't work is if we put ourselves at the center of our lives. We all have deep within us, this is the nature of sin, a narcissistic tendency. This means we start living with ourselves and our desires and our wants at the center of our lives, and then we make God and others bend to us. This is why our lives so often don't work, because in various pockets of all our lives, we still do this. We have what the New Testament calls the flesh, this self-centered impulse within us. So we're on the take, and so life doesn't work for us. We're bitter when we don't get what we want. We're rude to people who don't serve us how we think we deserve. We're envious of others when they have what we want. We're busy working all the angles to serve our own needs, and it's not working, and the stats are in. We're lonely, we're anxious, we're angry. We're discontent, and we're frustrated because we're living against the grain of creation, the way the Lord's even knit together the fabric of our own souls. So we need to humbly open ourselves to God. Trust him for both forgiveness of sins and wisdom for life. So this leads to the third question right here in verse 7. Why does verse 7 add, fools despise wisdom and instruction? Because that is the opposite of what it means to fear the Lord. The fool is prideful and does not open himself up or herself up to God's wisdom. The fool thinks he has it all figured out. The fool lives the you do you, I'll do me life and thinks it'll work out. Or the fool just kind of wings it and just thinks I'm fine. But this helps us understand the posture of fearing the Lord. It is a simple openness to God's wisdom. Trusting God as our creator, our rescuer, and our wisdom giver. So this is our posture. This is the beginning of wisdom. The posture that has to continue throughout the whole. You can't move on into wisdom or into the next rest of Proverbs without this posture. So if that's the beginning of wisdom, what's the middle and end? And that's what the rest of the book shows us. So fifth and last, we'll see the process. The process of gaining wisdom, the way in which wisdom forms our character, is through a progressive advancement in wisdom. Now, one of the most important ways to grasp the meaning of any book is to see its structure. So if you have been trained at all in learning how to get the most out of any book, then you know the general tips. Never skip the introduction. Always scan the table of contents and jump ahead to the conclusion as well. You want to see the framework of the whole thing, the structure of the book. Every book you read has a structure. And every book in the Bible has a structure, and the structure is the key to knowing how to engage it. The book of Proverbs has a structure as well. Maybe you didn't realize this. I didn't know this for many years. Most people think of Proverbs as a loose collection of one-liners. Seems pretty random, and then that's even why we have the approach, like, I'll just scan it quickly, find some good ones, I'll pick like the five or six that I like, and I'll just keep those around. I don't need the rest of the book. It's kind of just random ancient wisdom, maybe a few kind of like pop up to the cream, and we take that, the surface to be the cream, and then we take that and live with them. But it's not random, and we shouldn't just skim and look through the ones that stand out to us, or even collect all of them just on a certain theme. Now, it's fine that we do that. So, for instance, when I preached on Proverbs in 2017, part of what we did is take the main themes that are repeated through Proverbs, I collected everything it said on those themes, and then tried to explain that to us. That's really valuable to do. However, this time we're going to engage the book as it's laid out for us. Proverbs did not give us a chapter on friendship, and then the next chapter on work, and then the next chapter on money. It did not organize its wisdom that way. And so it didn't just throw everything together randomly either. Proverbs is structured like an educational curriculum. It moves in sections from elementary wisdom to intermediate wisdom to advanced wisdom. And seeing this is so helpful for understanding how the book works and how to use it in your life. It's been so helpful for me over the years and in my life and my family's life to understand how to engage it in the way that it's given to us. So I want to walk through this with you. There are several distinct collections of Proverbs in this book, and they're organized like a curriculum. So the front of that sheet just kind of gives some overview, summary things of some things I've already said this morning. Turn it on the back, and this is the general outline of Proverbs. The headings aren't perfect or inspired. I even think they could be better, but this gives you a sense of the movement of the book. It starts very basic, then it gets more advanced, and it develops progressively. So, for instance, let's walk through this. Chapters 1 through 9 gives us the beginning of wisdom. So we saw in verse 7, the fear of the Lord is the beginning of knowledge. So this is the posture that starts us off. If you don't have this, you cannot pass go and collect your wisdom. The rest of chapters 1 through 9 are very simple. The main emphasis is to value wisdom, to want wisdom, to treasure wisdom. Whatever you do in life, get wisdom, because that's how the rest of your life will go well. What is the point in doing anything else in life if you do not even know what life is for and how to live it? So that's why it starts out with the very beginning saying, desire this, want it, get it. And it's a series of passionate pleas and lectures from a father to a son. Every father, every parent, I would commend this to you. You should read chapters 1 through 9 as a vision for how to speak to your children. Every son needs a dad like Proverbs 1 through 9. Every child needs a parent like Proverbs 1 through 9 shows us. It is a model for wise, loving, properly authoritative, intentional, passionate parenting, and we need it. But this isn't just for fathers and sons. It seems that Proverbs 1 through 9 is written so that all of us would take the role of the son in listening to the wisdom of the father, to plead with, as he pleads with us, to value wisdom. There are not a lot of topics addressed in the first 9 chapters, and when they are addressed, it's pretty basic, because this is the beginning of wisdom. So right out of the gate, it's basically saying, don't join a gang and go murder people, right? Like, don't join the mafia, bad idea. And then midway through, it's also saying, don't go to the adulteress's house, it will destroy your life. It's all very simple. It's just saying, love wisdom, do whatever you can do to get it. Then chapters 10 through 15 show us elementary wisdom. This is where the proverbial sayings we're familiar with begin. And the ones in this section are almost all simple contrasts. Something like 85% of the Proverbs statements in this, the verses in this section, are just the righteous are like this, the wicked are like this, the wise are like this, the foolish are like this. It's very simple. You can't breeze through it. You still have to think. But these are the basic categories of life. It's giving you the basic patterns for how life works. And there, you know, Proverbs talks about wisdom as paths. It's like, these are the two paths. You want to be like this? Here's what you'll get. You want to be like this? Here's what you get. Here's how you can see the two paths out there, and here's how you can live it as well. So this is where we want to master before we move on. We want to get what wisdom is offered to us in chapters 10 to 15 before we move further, because this is the pattern for how life works. This is also where we begin to slow down. You can read the first 9 chapters more quickly, but you have to slow down now. So you have to stop and think about every line. So read it and then try to figure out, what does this mean? Compare the two lines. What's being contrasted? What's being left out? How does the second line actually help us now understand more of what the first line is saying? And then how does understanding the first line now help us go back to the second line and see what's being said there? What does this mean for us? Every proverb you can do that with. So that's this first section here, or the elementary wisdom section. And the third section moves to intermediate wisdom. This is chapter 16 through the first half of chapter 22. Now things get more complex. The simple contrasts almost fall off. They're a small minority of proverbs here. These now show us the exceptions to the rule. Life is messy. There are gray areas. How do you navigate it? Relationships become complex. Friendship is introduced now in this section because it's complex. The fourth section is vocational wisdom. This is 22:17 through chapter 24. These now are no longer Solomon's Proverbs. These are two collections called the Words of the Wise, the Sayings of the Wise. And this section emphasizes topics like justice and work and more complex relationships. Vocational wisdom may not be the best title. It's just getting toward more advanced wisdom. That's the point here. The fifth section is advanced wisdom. This is chapters 25 to 29. So this is the second collection of Solomon's Proverbs. His Proverbs were elementary and intermediate. We took a break for the vocational, and now we're back with Solomon, but here it's far more advanced. And this is especially focused on leadership and relationships and using power and authority rightly and wisely. And so this is, you've developed in wisdom, you have a vocation, you're leading in your home and your community. How do you live well? This is more advanced. Topics even like political corruption start coming in view in these later sections of Proverbs. The final section, you can call it applied wisdom. Another way to refer to this last section in chapters 30 to 31 is the end of wisdom and the embodiment of wisdom. Or we could say endless wisdom and the embodiment of wisdom, because this shows us two oracles. One shows us that the human limits of wisdom, because wisdom is endless and it's beyond us and we can't get it all. And so it's limited. So even after the whole book, you get advanced, do everything you can, live a wise life, you still say, how in the world do I get wisdom? Where does it come from? Please show me. It is beyond me. Because there are limits to human wisdom, but it's endless. And so that's an oracle by a man named Agur. And then there's another oracle by King Lemuel, who passes on the teaching of his mom. And King Lemuel gives us a picture of the embodiment of wisdom in life. And this is what some refer to as the Proverbs 31 woman. This is like a composite picture of a woman who lived a life well lived. It's the ideal picture of the fully beautiful life, beautiful as an aesthetic ethic. As a moral category. She has lived the life that fears the Lord, and she is to be honored. Every man should want to marry a woman like that. Every woman should want to be like that woman, not in every single way. So it's an ideal picture of a life well lived. So how do we use the book of Proverbs then? We'll use it like a progressive curriculum. Use the guide on the handout to give you expectations for what you can read and expect in each part. Don't just jump to advanced wisdom if you aren't familiar with the intermediate or elementary wisdom. And so for the rest of our series, we'll move through this progressively. We'll take a few sermons in each section. So we'll not be tracing themes and topics through this time, the whole thing. I did that a number of years ago. Those sermons are now on the website. So if you do want to see what Proverbs says about one theme in whole, that's still valuable to do. You can do that study or you can listen to those sermons online. But this time, we'll receive the book how it's given and advance in wisdom progressively, paying attention to the topics that Proverbs wants to give us at each stage and what is emphasized about those topics in this stage of wisdom. So as we close, let's return then to the point this morning, which is the posture of wisdom, the most important thing we need to get right at the outset. You and I will never be wise without a posture of fearing the God, and our wisdom will be limited if we have a very limited expression of fearing God in our own mind, heart, and life. We will never become wise without this posture of trusting Jesus. He is the source of true wisdom. Jesus was intellectually a genius, the most brilliant man who ever lived. His morals were impeccable. No error morally in his life ever. He lived an ethically beautiful life, and he is the true righteous person who disadvantaged himself for the sake of others. He could have left you and I in our foolish sin forever, but instead he came to be our Savior and our sage. So if you are not yet trusting Jesus, if you have not yet come to the point where you fear God with this reverent trust, acknowledging that he's your creator, he's the one who gives wisdom, he's the one who shows us how to live well in his world. If you haven't come under the authority of the risen Lord Jesus, this is your starting point. And that may also explain why your life hasn't worked so well. Or you may actually now see that the ways in which your life did work well is because it actually maps on to the influence of the Christian worldview in the Bible, through friendships and culture and so forth. But either way, for wisdom to begin to take root in your life truly, receive Jesus as your Savior and Sage. And if you are plateaued in your life and you're also bored with Jesus, if you think you're really smart and wise, but you're bored with Jesus, then you're not smart and wise. I mean, you may be intellectually brilliant, but you are not then wise. And you may not see it, but other people probably do. You need to return to the starting point, this posture of repentance and fearing God. And to those who are younger here, this is your starting point. You can become a wise person. You can become wiser than the people in your life that are 30 years, 40, 50 years older than you. You can become wise with this starting point by fearing the Lord, by trusting Jesus, by knowing that He created you and He made the world and He knows how it works. You don't have to go figure out how life works. You don't have to feel the pressure of figuring out your own identity and how you're going to make the most of your identity and express this. No, God made you. He loves you. He made the world to work a certain way, and He's given you the path to live well. And so He'll tell you how it works in this book. Start by trusting Him to forgive you your sins and give you wisdom. And if you want to know how to navigate life well, all of us do. How do we work well? How can relationships work well? How do we get through conflict? How do we handle our money? Proverbs is the answer. In parents and grandparents and educators, the goal, which many people did graft in previous generations, even in our culture, that has been long forgotten now and displaced, the goal of education is character formation. The goal is not mainly getting straight A's, getting a sports scholarship, having good manners. The goal of parenting is character formation in yourself and your children to gain wisdom as a way of life. So Proverbs is a God-given curriculum inviting you to the good life. Why not read it? Why not immerse yourself in it? Why not live in it the rest of your life? Why not read it together with friends and as families? Why not talk together with your kids and grandkids about it and let them see that you aren't just passing down wisdom from yourself and as if you've mastered it, but you yourself are looking to grow in wisdom right along with them, and you're receiving the wisdom from God, and you're sharing the wisdom from God through the book of Proverbs. Because this is for the simple to become wise and the wise to become wiser. Let's follow Jesus, not just as our Savior, but also as our sage. Not just the one who gives us grace, but the one who gives us wisdom. I'm excited. Let's pray. Father, thank you for this brilliant, beautiful book. We thank you that you would give it to us as you have. And we pray that you would help us to have this posture of openness to you. Please humble us and give us an openness to receive wisdom into our minds, into our hearts, to reshape our values. We pray that you would expose ways that all of us, myself included, have been foolish or simple. We pray that you would help us to not scoff at things that you call wise. We pray that you would keep us from being wise in our own eyes. So we pray that you would give us a humble openness and that you would increase our wisdom individually and together as a church, and that you would use our lives to bring other people to your Son, the source of wisdom. I pray this in Jesus' name. Amen.
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Only Grace, Matthew West. Morning and Night Classes airs one more time tonight at 8 p.m. Pacific. So join us then if you'd like to hear the message, The Most High God, from the series To the Ends of the Earth, the Book of Acts, by Pastor Philip Miller. Getting back to music with Doesn't He? By Chris Tomlin.

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This is Pilgrim Radio, and that was Phillips, Craig, and Dean declaring, "You're still God." On July 28, 1881, a man who would have a lasting impact on Christians around the world was born. His name was J. Gresham Machen. Machen was a pastor, teacher, and theologian who loved helping people understand the truth of the Christian faith. During a time of major changes and disagreements in the church, he stood firmly for the authority of Scripture, even when it brought him criticism and personal challenges. He taught at Princeton and Westminster seminaries and wrote books like Christianity and Liberalism and New Testament Greek for Beginners. More music now. It's Walk With Me from Ben Fuller.

0: It's Tuesday, and we have a series titled To the Ends of the Earth, the Book of Acts, with Philip Miller.
1: They ended her torment, and they were tortured instead. The price of her freedom was their bondage. And you see, they're doing more than just proclaiming the gospel in word. They're modeling the gospel. They're demonstrating the gospel. They're enacting the gospel. They're doing for her what Jesus had done for them.
0: Morning and night class begins today with Pastor Philip Miller at 8 a.m. and 8 p.m. Pacific. 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

Here's some truth for life from Alistair Begg's Daily Devotional. Esther 4, verses 1 to 2 says, "When Mordecai learned all that had been done, Mordecai tore his clothes and put on sackcloth and ashes, and went out into the midst of the city, and he cried out with a loud and bitter cry. He went up to the entrance of the king's gate, for no one was allowed to enter the king's gate clothed in sackcloth." The outfit these verses describe Mordecai wearing wasn't a fashion statement, but a means of conveying the grief which had engulfed his heart. Throughout the Old Testament, tearing clothes and wearing sackcloth and ashes was a common way to publicly display mourning, agitation, and consternation. This anguish was especially personal to Mordecai because he carried the burden of knowing his people were about to be exterminated on account of his refusal to bow before Haman. He had done what he thought was right, and he had to leave the rest to God. But that did not mean he glibly walked about, singing of God's providence. No, Mordecai headed for the middle of the city, wailing bitterly. It's a sad picture, and one replicated throughout the provinces as the news spread and others reacted similarly. As he cried and mourned, the king's gate was as close to the throne as Mordecai dared to go. If he had gone any closer, he would have been a dead man. Kings generally don't like it when people are grieved by their decrees. At times, we have a similar disdain for sadness within the church. Perhaps you have heard it said that solid, faithful, believing souls never feel the need to lie on the ground, wail, or mourn. This is an error, foisted foolishly upon believers and owing far more to self-help books than to God's Word. George Lawson writes that the faith of God's people does not interfere with the exercise of affection suited to mournful dispensations of providence. These mournful dispensations of providence, tragedies that take your spouse when you want her to stay living with you, that take your child when you expect him to grow old, that take your health or your security or your dreams, bring with them a tumult of emotion. And we see in Mordecai an honest and understandable reaction, which sets many of us free to do the same, to feel and acknowledge and communicate our emotions in a godly way, rather than to suppress or ignore them. A trust in God and a commitment to the understanding that He overrules everything for the praise of His glory and will bring everything underneath the rule of Christ does not rule out lament over the sinfulness and brokenness of this world. It is legitimate and even good for us to express deep sadness, lament, inquiry, discouragement, disappointment, fearfulness, and faint-heartedness when our path leads us through difficulty. As you face such emotions, cry out to God. He does not forsake His people. He does not sneer at your pain or disdain your tears. Indeed, the Lord is near to the brokenhearted. From Alistair Begg's book, Truth for Life, Volume 2, on Pilgrim Radio.

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Pamela Fitch is almost done reading the 2011 book, Nearing Home, Life, Faith, and Finishing Well. 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

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This is Pilgrim Radio's community calendar program, Pilgrim Street, featuring information and happenings across the Intermountain and Desert West. 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And now a news report from Lovell, Wyoming. Town administrator Jed Nebel can't count how many times he's heard visitors ask where they can mountain bike around Lovell, a small town on the eastern edge of the Bighorn Mountains. Nebel told Oil City News that those inquiries highlighted an opportunity to him. Lovell's vision for 26 new miles of non-motorized trails in Cottonwood Canyon got a major boost last week when the Wyoming Outdoor Recreation and Tourism Trust approved its inaugural grant. Lovell received $300,000 to build roughly half of its trails project in Bighorn County. "I was on the side of the highway outside of Riverton, fist pumping in the air," Nebel said. The town has held multiple public meetings to shape the trail's proposal, Nebel continued, and will continue applying for construction funding. Lovell also has a project in the works to enhance river amenities for kayaking and boating. And that's what we know. This is Pilgrim Street. If your church or nonprofit has an upcoming event, we want to hear about it. Also, if there's an issue you'd like discussed, or if you have comments about Pilgrim Radio's programming, email us at info@pilgrimradio.com or write to us at P.O. Box 21888, Carson City, Nevada 89721. 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